0: Janice Ian, in 1976, received the Grammy Award for Best Female Pop Vocal Performance for her song At 17 from her album Between the Lines, which she then followed up with that record, Aftertones, later that year. That album sold very well in Japan. We're listening to songs from 1976 for our 50-year throwback show. Coming up, we'll check in with some of our favorite Canadians. I'm Cindy House. It's Folk Alley.
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0: We're getting in our Canadian content on Folk Alley today, wrapping up with the Stills Young Band. Certified car guy Neil Young wrote Long May You Run as a heartfelt tribute to his first car, a 1948 Buick Roadmaster hearse that he named Mort. Today, it's our annual 50-year throwback show, and we are throwing it back to 1976. Coming up, a song sung in the style of a carnival barker. I'm Cindy Howes, and this is Folk Alley.
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0: As John Hartford giving stoners a hard time with those two songs, Granny Won't You Smoke Some Marijuana and Don't Leave Your Records in the Sun. And he released two albums in 1976. We heard one from each. Today it's our annual 50-year throwback show. We are playing songs from 1976. Coming up, we trade youthful dreams for capitalistic conformity. I'm Cindy Howes, and this is Folk Alley.
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0: Song from the Texas outlaw country singer Guy Clark, who is a foundational figure of outlaw and progressive country because he rejected Nashville's corporate gloss, wrote gritty songs, and anchored the rebellious 70s Texas to Tennessee songwriting community. That's his album Texas Cookin' from 1976. We are throwing it back 50 years today, and coming up, we will go across the pond for songs from 1976. I'm Cindy Howes, and this is Folk Alley.
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1: Thanks for tuning in to Women on Air. I'm Susan Lachman. Summer's hot, studio's cool, and there's lots of music up this week for Women on Air. Thanks for

We just heard from Jill Andrews. Jill Andrews taking us into the hour here on Women on Air. That song was titled Big Feelings. It comes from her most recent release. Again, the name is Jill Andrews. So I'm going to go to something we haven't heard from Norah Jones in quite some time, but this release of hers, I believe, is her most recent. It is titled Begin Again, and it's an interesting number. Sometimes I decide on the playlist by the numbers on the CDs. Like, I just decide I'm going to get 3 CDs. I'm going to play number 8 off of each one of them. Sometimes that's how I do it, because it's fun. And also gets me to play some different things. Now, we're going to go to Norah Jones from her release, Begin Again. And this is a song titled, My Heart is Full. You're tuned in to Women on Air. I'm Susan Lockman.

Nora Jones. That was from her release titled Begin Again. The heart, my heart is full. We heard from Nora Jones. We're going to next to a release titled A Day Without Rain. And I don't know about y'all out there, but it has rained every day at my where I live for about the past 3-4 weeks. And if you're still out there mowing your yard, you will know what I mean when I say I'm not enjoying this. So we're going to, the release is from Enya. It's titled A Day Without Rain. We're going to hear something from Enya that's titled Wild Child. Again, the release is A Day Without Rain. And you're tuned into Women on Air.

0: From Wild Child to Wild Card, up next is Mindy Gledhill. It's titled, You're a Wild Card.
1: Tangled hair with dirty face and feet, you dance to your own beat, right down the city main street. People stare and whisper talk so cheap,

In keeping with the wild theme, we're going next to hear Wild and Clear. Wild and Clear and Blue from I'm With Her.

The Wild Set here on Women on Air. We heard first in the set, we heard from Enya with Wild Child. That was followed by Mindy Gledhill with her song Wild Card. Comes from her release Rabbit Hole. And we just heard Wild and Clear and Blue from the trio I'm With Her. So glad you tuned in to Women on Air. Thinking a lot about it's summer and it's hot and it's raining and it's still, there's still music festivals going around, county fairs, lots of places to hear live music. And we know, of course, that when we get to early fall, we've got Rhythm and Roots Festival and all kinds of fall festivals, the Leaf Festival. So lovely to get to hear live music. But right here, right now, we're going to go hear from a recording. This is from Lara Love. It's titled 14 Days. And I remember the day when Lara Love came to, it was a festival called Pangea. And, I was so excited because I got to roll her bass around on a cart from venue to venue. It was really nice to spend time with Lara Love. She's also been to Blue Plum in Johnson City and not doing a lot of music right now, but we got these recordings and I'm going to play something from Lara Love. This number is titled More of You. More of You from Lara Love on Women on Air.

So that set, talking about some love things. It started off with Amy Steinberg. Amy Steinberg and her song titled You Mean the World to Me. It comes from her release, Love Divine. Now, Amy does some ministry work in addition to music performance. She has quite a catalog. And just pleased to bring you her voice. The song today we heard, You Mean the World to Me. And that led us right into Carole King and You've Got a Friend, that perennial favorite from the release Tapestry, Carole King and You've Got a Friend. And then something titled Salt, Then Sour, Then Sweet. That was Sarah Bareilles talking about having the full experience, you know. Give me the good stuff, but I'll take the bad stuff too. Like any challenging relationship, be it romantic, be it work related, be it personal. So, that was titled Salt, Then Sour, Then Sweet, something from Sarah Bareilles. And echoing that idea of taking it all, not just the good parts, it was the Indigo Girls singing We Get to Feel It All. That was from the Indigo Girls. Something on their Beauty Queen sister release. You know, they just closed out the Watch Fest that was down in Decatur. And a great event, watching the World Cup. And they had a Watch Fest there in Decatur. That's the Indigo Girls' home ground. And they'll be back in that area around Christmas. So glad you tuned in to Women on Air. I'm Susan Lockman with a radio broadcast. Now in her 40th year, Women on Air features all women's voices. Now, sometimes these band things or these songwriter things, we want to use a full chorus. You'll hear some male voices, and that's going to be in this next number. This is something from Terry Garthwaite, who is from a quartet in the 60s called The Joy of Cooking. She's still going strong. It's really remarkable to hear from Terry Garthwaite. And in this this particular release titled Shine On, she's also working with a global village choir that is girls' voices from several continents. It's a very interesting collection. It's Terry Garthwaite and Shine On. We're going to hear her song right here, right now. We're going to hear something titled Love Train. Once you get on, it's hard to get off. This is Women on Air.

Oh, we did just hear from Beth Snap, that song dancing in my head. I believe I'm correct in saying that's a song to her grandmother. It comes from Beth's release titled Write Your Name Down. We also heard from Susie Roche and Lucy Wainwright Roche, that song titled I Can Still Hear You. And from Terry Garthwaite, on her release titled Shine, we heard Love Train. Thanks for tuning in and listening to Women on Air. I'm Susan Lockman, thanking you endlessly and taking you to something from Christine Kane. This song is titled Falling in Love with the Wind. Christine Kane on Women on Air, and notes on the Women on Air Facebook page here at 5 times weekly.

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7: Hey, man.
6: And NPR Music reporter Isabella Gomez Sarmiento.
8: Hi, guys.
6: So on this week's show, we're going to talk about one of the biggest blind spots I think I've ever had when it comes to music. I've got a lot of blind spots. But this is one that I think is somewhere near the top of my list. Maybe my biggest blind spot. The Grateful Dead.
7: Let's get into it, man.
8: Let's do it.
6: This is a band that I know is hugely important to both of you.
8: Guilty as charged.
7: Yep.
6: Felix, I don't need to ask you how you came to the Grateful Dead. I have a pretty good idea.
7: Well, it's probably a little different than you think. But, I mean, I ignored him for years.
6: Oh, really?
7: Yeah, man.
6: Just, like, from right out the gate like, when you were a teenager?
7: No. I'm a late bloomer. And it wasn't until I saw Garcia and Bob Weir do a benefit performance with Santana that I actually paid attention to what Garcia was playing. And I'm like, oh, my God.
6: What year was this?
7: In the 80s.
6: You started getting time.
7: Yeah.
6: How about you, Isa? I mean, you're like a totally different generation. I mean, Jerry Garcia had been dead for years before you were even born.
8: That's correct. I am. I would call myself a Bob Weir Dead & Company disciple. I was in high school. I was finishing high school when they did the 50th anniversary Fare Thee Well show. So it was like suddenly the Grateful Dead was very much back in pop culture. And then they announced Dead & Company. I started seeing them. I started following them on the road. I just got really, really locked in while I was in college. And I've stayed a huge fan of the band ever since.
6: Well, they're a band that, you know, unlike a lot of bands that I just don't care for, they're a band that, like, I feel like I should love this band. And it's always felt like a failing of mine that I've just not been able to get into them. So you're going to break it down for me. We're going to talk about all kinds of stuff with the band. But the goal here is to walk away from this episode knowing or understanding how to love the Grateful Dead. This is public service journalism at its finest.
8: This is what we're here for.
6: This is what the people want. All right, well, look, I don't want to harsh your mellow. But I thought what we could do is just kind of go through some of the reasons people don't like the band. You know, whatever the main complaints or criticisms or whatever are. And you all can just swat them away. But I think these are maybe the main complaints that people in general have. We'll do the top five complaints, and I didn't rank these, but what do you think is maybe, what would you guess is the number one complaint?
7: probably, I don't know, the music meanders too much.
8: Yeah, I think the jamming. People aren't into the jamming. I could see how that's a big sort of obstruction for getting into it.
6: Yeah, so that's what I wrote down as the number one complaint. They're a jam band. But what does that really mean? I think, like, just saying a band is a jam band, it's a shorthand for that the music just sort of wanders around aimlessly, that nothing's really happening in the jams, and it just kind of goes on forever. The songs don't go anywhere. Complaint number one.
8: I would argue that the Grateful Dead is not, they were the creators of what we now understand as jam bands. But, like, I'm not a big fan of other quote-unquote jam bands. I just can't really get into it. I think what the Grateful Dead were doing in terms of improvisation just feels different. They were all coming at it from their own angle of, like, Jerry with the bluegrass, and there was a strong jazz influence. And, you know, you have Phil with, like, a classical music training. Like, it doesn't feel like they were just hippies with guitars being like, let's noodle for an hour. I think there was like music theory and composition that went into the way they approached improvisation that I think a lot of other jam bands don't do it in quite the same way. So to me, it's like, I don't even, they are the originators of the jam band, but that wasn't a thing when they were doing it. I don't know.
7: I really dislike the name jam band. It's been put on them, and it doesn't capture what they did. I mean, and my perspective was, as a jazz fan, like since high school, the more I learned about jazz, that when I started listening to the Grateful Dead, and then I heard a jazz band in so many different ways. Bob Weir has said that his main influence as a rhythm guitarist, because he very rarely played lead, was McCoy Tyner from John Coltrane's quartet. It was highly, highly musical, and every sense of the world, and would completely blow up sometimes. They admitted it. All their fans admitted. Dennis McNally, their publicist and biographer, they would misread lyrics. They would miss cues. But it's like you're out there without a net, man, and that's the spark of creativity. So this is a YouTube video.
6: Okay.
7: You go to YouTube, look for Alpine Valley, Wisconsin, 7/17/89.
6: Oh, July. Okay.
7: Yeah, sorry. Okay, now scroll in to at about 5 minutes and 20 seconds. This particular transition was so incredibly popular. And they go from China Cat Sunflower to this traditional song called I Know You Rider. And it's that transition where they're Garcia soloing, and then all of a sudden you're in I Know You Rider. And you can hear Phil Lesh.
8: Bass.
7: Yeah, right? And Garcia is a singular guitarist, like so many influences. Folk, bluegrass, jazz, rock and roll, his own thing.
6: So you would argue that this is actually very carefully orchestrated and not just a bunch of mindless noodling or whatever the complaint is.
7: I don't know that it's orchestrated, but they're in a flow. Like how orchestrated can you be when you're in this river and it's just pushing you along and you're on a tube? You're in control of the tube, but the river's just taking you.

Yeah, I would say to me, the thing about the jams is that these songs, particularly like the triptychs and the ones that are sequences that are well known that go into each other, they're journeys, you know? And it's funny Felix says you're on a river, because to me it's kind of like, one of the ones I was going to bring is Help on the Way, into Slipknot, into Franklin's Tower.

And it starts off really moody and dark. And it's kind of like you're like sailing and a storm comes up and things get really dark for a second and everyone's like hanging on to each other for dear life. You know, the Help on the Way into Slipknot, it's all instrumental. It's kind of like these dark jazz arpeggios. And then Franklin's Tower breaks into this really sort of hippie rock, mellowed out song.

0: Well, let's talk about the lyrics. You mentioned the lyrics. I think that brings me to complaint number two, which is the lyrics are just a mess. Too abstract, too cryptic, or just total nonsense. Felix, you played a little bit of China Cat Sunflower. Let me just pull a line from there. Copper dome Bodhi, drip a silver kimono. Like a crazy quilt star gown through a dream night wind.
1: What's confusing about that?
2: That makes a lot of sense to me.
0: All right, you guys are grooving on a totally different wavelength.
1: But
0: that's the complaint. The lyrics are nonsense.
1: Okay, so China Cat Sunflower has always been, like, that's one of those ones where, you know, even John Lennon would write lyrics that would just match some kind of syntax idea he had in his head. Okay, you also have to understand that there was a lyricist, Robert Hunter, wrote the lyrics. And it's mostly Robert Hunter. And then Garcia would write music around these lyrics, like Bernie Taupin and Elton John.
2: Yeah, I would just say the beauty of Robert Hunter is that they are kind of hard to decipher because you're supposed to kind of interpret it for yourself. He's not spelling it out for you.
1: Okay, so there's a couple of things we can do here. Let's try Ripple. It was on American Beauty. And American Beauty is where they really came together with their Americana thing. They went from the psychedelic LSD influenced, okay, we're going to just try everything, and then they really refined it in 1970. They released two albums, American Beauty and Working Man's Dead,
2: and it's the studio album, I would say.
1: Yeah,
2: for sure.
1: Friend of the Devil, Sugar Magnolia, Ripple, Broke Down Palace, Addicts of My Life, Trucking. A lot of these songs, man, they've stayed with them forever.

0: You know, the line, let there be songs to fill the air, like played on a harp on strong ripple on still water where there is no pebble tossed, there is no wind to blow. It's so, to me, in my personal journey, there's a direct parallel. And it's about looking for a path to perfection. And my own path to perfection, and just listening to the lyrics just always brings me to that point.
1: Yeah, I would say the line that really always gets me in this song is, if I knew the way, I would take you home. I mean, in my personal relationship to the dead, I am an immigrant and a young woman. And I think that when I was getting into the dead's music, it was like a coming-of-age moment of trying to connect to an American identity and culture that felt like it was rooted in kindness and love and, like, unity and communion. And I think this song in particular, like, when you hear that everyone's singing along together at the end, if I knew the way, I would take you home. I think a lot of people that are drawn to this music are people that feel like they don't fit in some way. Whether that's because, you know, like with me being not being from this country, or there's just something about, like, Deadheads sort of feeling like there's a friction with the way that they're supposed to be or the lives that they're supposed to lead, and finding like that communion and that home within the Grateful Dead's music. And I think that this is the song that really encapsulates that. And when you hear everybody sing it together, I always cry. It just feels so, it's like this is the home that we all built together.

0: One of my career highlights was bringing in Bob Weir with the Wolf Brothers for a Tiny Desk.
1: Tiny Desk, yeah.
0: And when they started singing this part at the end, the la-da-da-da,
1: yeah,
0: Bobby Carter caught me crying.
1: Yeah.
0: I was bawling to hear the whole crowd just start singing. Oh. Gonna start again.
2: It's like a lullaby, too. It's just really... It's like reaching for a home that might not exist and might not be perfect, but we're all reaching for it together.
1: I don't know. It sounds like the message of the music, of course, is about letting go, but that in order to really enjoy it, you also have to let go.
2: This is the thing. I think a lot of the Grateful Dead's music and really leaning into it does force you to sort of... It is an ego death experience, and I know that that's kind of like a stereotypical way to talk about it, but you can't have these walls up and be embarrassed and have ego around other people. Like, I think even the experience of the way that people dance at the shows, right? And it's kind of a thing to make fun of. But everyone is so free and so uninhibited in a way that, like, I love indie rock, but you go to indie rock shows and everyone is just standing there, like, rigid, kind of nodding along, and you can tell everyone's caught up in all their own stuff.
0: And you know what was always fascinating to me, like after my first show, you would see people out in the street, you know, filing out of the theater or whatever, the venue, and people were just like, hey man, did you have a good show? It's always the question after. It's like, did you enjoy yourself? Did you have a good show? It's always about the audience experience.
1: All right, we've got to take a quick break here, but we will have more about the Grateful Dead and how to love the band right after this. And you're listening to All Songs Considered from NPR Music. It's All Songs Considered from NPR Music. I'm Robin Hilton. I'm here with Felix Contreras and Isabella Gomez Sarmiento, and we're talking about how to love the Grateful Dead. Well, I think we were ostensibly talking about lyrics there. That was complaint number two. Let's get to another complaint. You both mentioned how sometimes when they get into these jams or they're trying to take the song in a certain direction, it all kind of starts to fall apart. That brings me to complaint number three. Complaint number three, not great musicians, very sloppy performances.
2: I have something to counter that.
1: Go for it.
2: It's called Morning Dew, Europe 72.
0: Oh, my God.
1: Is there a particular post or part I should skip ahead here to?
2: Further in, for sure.
0: Are you talking about the guitar solo?
2: Yeah.
1: All right, let's get to the guitar solo then.

0: This is one of those cover songs that they really turned into their own thing. The Dead did a lot of covers. And, yeah, this was written about sort of waking up in a post-nuclear war reality. And, you know, I can't walk you out into the morning dew. Like, you can't go outside. The air is literally toxic and nuclear. But I think the emotion that he conveys, both through his voice — I know people have complaints about Jerry Garcia's voice — I think it has this incredible twang, and the way that he uses the guitar to really sort of hone in on this, like, desperation and melancholy of the situation, and then it kind of transforms into something else. I think the original song is a lot darker, and I think to me this song almost has, like, a hopefulness that comes through at the end. And there's these moments where, like, Jerry's guitar is really the protagonist here, but the way that everybody else in the band is able to come in and support him, and there are moments in the song where it gets really intense and the drummers are playing and you can hear Bob and everyone's sort of around him, and then everyone kind of melts away and it's just Jerry and the guitar and his voice, I think it just tells a story in a way that I have never heard other instruments be able to do.
1: There's a gentleness in the way that he plays that I think could be mistaken for, not weakness, but just sort of like kind of like a flaccid way of playing or something. You know, like, it's not like he's coming at you hard and fast, right? It's he lets it breathe.
2: Lots of space and lots of melodicism. And yeah, when you hear him play and he's doing all the, like, a lot of mm-hmm. notes, that's his bluegrass background. He played banjo. He started out as a banjo player.
0: Yeah, there's a narrative quality to the way that he plays guitar where I feel like I'm every guitar solo, it's like I'm hanging on to every word of what he's doing, but it's not words. It's just the way he's playing the instrument and also making room for everybody else in the band. Like, I think it's really amazing. He has these solos, but everyone else is also doing their thing. Jerry is not really, he's in the spotlight, but he lets it be big enough to include everyone. It's a really beautiful dialogue between everybody on stage.
1: Let's get to complaint number four. Complaint number four, and this has come up along the way here: Jerry Garcia can't sing. I think that that's actually a complaint that you could make against just about the whole band. I was listening to the top of Dark Star.
3: Dark Star crashes.
1: Like, I'm not, a little pitchy, not quite in tune there.
2: You know, again, I grew up with Bob Dylan,
1: yeah,
2: right? He's not right. A Sinatra singer. There are a lot of vocalists that their voices weren't there. And I think Garcia's voice matched the material.
1: I mean, this is sort of the argument of, like, Ringo Starr. People saying Ringo couldn't drum, but he met the moment. He matched the Beatles. Like, he was the perfect drummer
0: for
1: that band.
2: Yeah. Even if you go on in the later years. Like, one of the songs I was gonna suggest is a song called Black Muddy River.

0: a stone.
1: It's world weary. It's craggy. It's been around, and that's the essence of the song. The essence of the song is about being in that spot, and I think his voice matches it.
2: Yeah, I agree with Felix. He has a fragile voice, but I think that's what helps carry the tone and the message and the stories of the songs. And I agree. Like, I think saying someone can't sing, it's like, you could say that about a lot of people who have really distinct voices, and that's part of the beauty of their music, you know? It's not about having the cleanest, highest quality vocal. It's kind of like what that texture brings to the material. And I will say, I love Bob Weir's voice. It was like fiery and strong and husky. It's kind of the complete opposite of Jerry. And I think those songs, like, balance each other out so well. And when they sing together, I love the sort of dissonance between their two approaches to singing. Bob's, like, in-your-face yelling. He would do these big yells sometimes in the middle, like, one more Saturday night.

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And I will come to Donna Godchow's defense. She freaking ruled.

0: sometimes it went off the rails, and that's part of the beauty of the Grateful Dead, is sometimes everybody went off the rails. But she also brought this, like, kinetic, untamable energy to the whole thing. And to me, it just, it really works. I love hearing their three voices together anytime they're harmonizing. It's gritty, but it's really satisfies something for me.
1: Well, much like the band's music, I feel like this show has just kind of meandered around a little bit.
0: Oops.
1: Here, we're just sort of, we're just letting go and seeing where it takes us, but we have been working through a rough top five list of complaints. They're jam band, the lyrics are nonsense, maybe not great musicians, Jerry Garcia can't sing, which brings me to number five. What do you think is left in this list of principal complaints?
0: Stoner culture.
1: The culture of the scene. They're a stoner band.
2: People have said that being under the influence of one thing or another enhances the experience. I personally have, like, in since going to concerts since 1973, I've never been in an altered state at all in any of the shows I've ever been to. Ever. Seriously. Never.
1: I'm giving him the most skeptical look I think I've ever given in my life.
2: I have never been mind altered when I've gone to any show of any genre, any style, anything.
1: But that is the scene. I mean, that is for
2: no, you can seriously, you can buy mushrooms in the parking lot.
0: I will say, I can't say the same thing as Felix. I'm not going to say I've never been to a show without having some sort of being in some sort of altered state. I've been to plenty of shows where I haven't. I think it's an incredibly welcoming scene, and I know that's not everybody's experience, but to me it's kind of like everyone's doing their own thing. There's all kinds of people there. For people who are interested in experimenting with different levels of consciousness, that the Grateful Dead created a really safe space to do that.
1: I think the community that you describe and the how welcoming it is and the love and just sort of how peaceful it is, do you think you would love the music just on its own if you were just listening to studio albums? Or
2: I think that there's an entry place for people who are into listening to, if they really spend the time listening to the lyrics and the lessons and the characters and, you know, there's so many different ways to enter and just, you know, try to decipher the metaphors, try to decipher what does it mean to you, just like any other spiritual text. It's there.
0: Yeah, I think there's a dead for everybody, and there's a way to connect with the dead for everybody. And I think for a lot of people, it doesn't have to be going to the shows.
2: Yeah.
0: But I think if you've been to a show, it's hard to separate, because I think that those experiences that you have with people become a part of how you feel the music and how you feel the songs, even when you're by yourself. Like, I remember being in a show at Shoreline Amphitheater, and they played Birdsong, which wasn't a song that I really liked that much.
3: All I know she sang a little while.
0: But I was like laying back on the grass and there was birds flying over and the guy next to me was like, oh my God, you see the birds? And now every time I listen to that song, I think about that guy and I think about that experience.
3: If you hear that same sweet song again, you know what?
0: So it just becomes like a part of the music's DNA.
2: And your example is a perfect example of the power of the song, because that song was written for Janis Joplin shortly after she passed. So it's, you know, a bird who came in and sang a song just for a little while. It's such a beautiful, they played it here at Tiny Desk with the harp. It's a beautiful homage to her spirit, but then people like her that have that same kind of spirit.
0: Yeah, and I would say that, like, that's, to me, so much of the beauty of the Dead is the humanity of it. They go on these big adventures. Sometimes it works, sometimes it doesn't work. But listening to those shows, like even listening to something where, you know, Bob comes in too early or somebody comes in too late and you can tell they mess up, it's a reminder. Like, I'll be listening and I'm like, these were real people on a stage performing all together in the same space for an audience and having this very human connection and experience through the music and through the art. That is just so visceral and so fun. Like, I love having those little interruptions in the show or hearing something kind of go off the rails and then they find it again. I think especially as, like, our lives become more dependent on phones and technology and AI becomes a bigger thing, there is something so grounding about the Grateful Dead just being this human quest for something greater than all of us.
1: Is there, like, if you picked one song to try to get somebody into the Dead, like, to me, it's probably like trucking or something.
2: I think trucking.
0: The kind of like rootsy rock Americana ones, I think are really...
2: I think that that's a great...
0: Uncle John's Band is a great one that I think people don't know as much, but it's so beautiful.
2: Yeah.

0: This is the era when they were working a lot with Crosby, Stills, and Nash. So there was an emphasis on getting these vocals right. They were very, very rehearsed.
1: Yeah, no, this is the tightest, the vocals.
0: Yeah, American Beauty and Working Man's Dead. 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
1: From NPR Music, this is Alt Latino. I'm Felix Contreras.
2: And I'm Ana Maria Sayer. Let the chisme begin.
1: Okay, new music this week, Ana. So let's do rock, paper, scissors to see who goes first.
2: Okay, but here's the thing about us doing rock, paper, scissors, Felix.
1: What?
2: Do you rock, paper, scissor, or do you rock, paper, scissors, and then go? It's another beat.
1: I do it in threes. Boom, boom, boom.
2: Oh, beautiful. Then we're compatible, rock, paper, scissors. Okay, ready?
1: Rock, paper, scissors. I have rock.
2: I had scissors, I think.
1: Okay, I'll go first. And I'm excited. Okay, I've been sitting on this first track for a while. It's a compilation of field recordings from Salvador, Brazil, from 1980. The album's called Candomblé, Sacred Rhythms of Brazil. And it's like part of the record is all traditional field recording stuff. The rest of the record is like all of these great remixes and reimaginings of these rhythms, but with electronics and stuff. And what I'm going to do is I'm going to play the traditional music first and then an electronic track. But first, here's the traditional. This is Ogum Feste de Xangô from the album Candomblé, Sacred Rhythms of Brazil. Yeah.

And now I'm going to play another track. It's a very percussive remix of a completely different song. It's from the baile funk DJ Sandrino, who's based in Rio. Check this out. It's called Aluja de Lanza.

There was a project I found a couple years ago, Felix, that was like a very similar, I don't know what you would call it, experiment or expansion on, rather. And it, except it was from old recordings from Vietnam. Mm-hmm. And there's something really interesting about, I always find, about replacing some of these beats with electronic beats and seeing how they sit. It's like a very different shift, I think, in like where you feel

0: the rhythm. Like, if you replace it with an electronic beat, like, where does it start to sit? And it's, I think it makes you dance in a different way. It makes you feel in a different way. And, but there's something really, like, structured and really, like, sound about an electronic beat that comes from a rhythm like that to begin with. Because it's these rhythms, they can stand the test of time. I mean, these beats are, like, really profoundly moving beats. And so I love to hear an electronic beat that is constructed out of something that was initially like super raw and acoustic.
1: Yeah, and you know, and there are a lot of people who are like, no, you can't touch that stuff. Leave it alone. It just, don't even bother trying to remix it. You just leave, the music stands on its own. You know, there's merits to both, you know, the very, very strict traditionalists versus these people who are doing these remixes. I'm kind of leaning toward the remix crowd, obviously. The album's called Candomblé, Sacred Rhythms of Brazil. We heard a couple of different tracks from the album. Just go out and find the whole thing. It's really, really good.
0: Okay, Felix, if you're going to take us to Brazil, I have to defend my honor, maintain my brand. I'm going to take us, or keep us, rather, in Brazil. I'm skipping ahead to an album that I just discovered, and I don't know how I hadn't found it previously. It's absolutely stunning. It's by a Brazilian artist named Itayo. I hope I'm saying that right. The album is called Catatau. It's his fourth studio album, and this song in particular is called Da Barriga.
2: Viva vida no mercado, trabalho em feriado, mas de noite subo a serra pra tocar o meu samba com doçura. 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

0: Rosa. So I had to play you. That is how he intros the album. And I've been, you know, Felix, I mean, there's a lot of things here. One, Brazilian summer, woo! But two, I've been really loving, I don't often bring them, but I'm a really big fan of intros and outros on albums and then how people decide to kind of, it's so important and it's so beautiful. Like the way that people decide to set up a record and that first kind of those first few notes, that first tone, the first, you know, it's really a space where people play. And I've noticed on a lot of these Brazilian records, I think what I love about them is they leave a lot of room for space and stillness and experimentation and doing the cool little jazz riff for a second just cause.
1: Yeah.
0: And that is such a lost art in so many albums that I hear that I just love. It is one of the best pieces of the art of the album. Like, take the space to play and set a tone. And I mean, this artist, he's spectacular. Like, he really, beyond the sound, which is this really cool mix of like jazz and samba and MPB and all of that, there's this beautiful poetry to Itayo and how he writes. I want to play you a bit of another song that I'm absolutely obsessed with. It's called Drive My Car, parentheses, Pra Marina.

0: I heard this song, and I read the lyrics, and I was like, I'm starting Portuguese class today. Because I need to be able to experience it. You can tell.
1: Yeah.
0: Like, the tone, the energy, you know you're hearing something beautiful, but I'm going to read you how they start that song. Everything that's abundant in you reaches me gently in the voice of astonishment and the peace of a song from the abysses of the soul. It runs in love, the direction, the wrong way, the fear, the morning light, the blackness of the night, and the earthquakes of form.
1: Wow.
0: You knew they were saying that.
1: Yeah,
0: you knew they were saying that.
1: And the other thing that knocked me out too was like the horn arrangements, the flute. I think there's a flute, there's a clarinet. I mean, there's a small little wind ensemble. And then once the rhythm comes in, the drummer's playing with brushes like a jazz player, or like the old bossa nova bands used to play with brushes on drums, and even phone books to get that soft, soft, shh, like velvety sound. That's what stood out to me on this track, man. It's just, oh my gosh.
0: It's so like effortlessly brilliant.
1: Mm.
0: Like it's so soft and it's sparse. And every choice feels really intentional. I know I bring Brazilian music every week, but it's like, I can't. How are they so good?
1: Yeah.
0: That was a couple of songs off the Tayo album, Catatau.
1: Okay, I'm going to change up just a little bit. Still some very, very brilliant music making here. I found the kind of artist who I like to call a sound alchemist. Like, they're creating these soundscapes with so many different textures and influences with electronics. It's the kind of music that allows your imagination to participate, and you can actually shape what you're hearing while you're hearing it. This is the New York City-based Mexican-American artist, DJ, producer. Her name is Debit. She has an album out right now called Potpourri. This track is called Pero Like.

0: Okay, Felix.
1: Okay. Go ahead.
0: No. Go. You, please. Why did you bring in this truck?
1: Okay, so, I mean, I wrote in my notes, like, why didn't I know of her before? And I think she's primarily a dance DJ. She's working in dance clubs. She's doing DJ stuff all over the world, really. She's based in New York, and she does all this stuff. There's a lot of tracks on the record that I could hear burning up the dance floor. But she also does this stuff. It's exactly the electronic creativity that, for me, goes back to the earliest days of electronic and ambient music, 60s, 70s. For me, it reminds me of bands like the Art Ensemble of Chicago, this avant-garde jazz band, like lots of sound, just textures. And also, believe it or not, the Grateful Dead, when they would do their space part, where they would play with all these MIDI instruments and make all these different sounds and stuff. I want to play one more track. This is called I Didn't Ask to Be Born Latina, and that's just one word, okay? But check this out, man.

0: Okay. It just goes on and on like that, right? And to me, when I was listening to this, and I looked at the title, I didn't ask to be born Latina. Again, one word. It's very clever. But to me, that track, it's like there's a sense of angst and apprehension. It's just in the way that she builds it, and maybe the key, or I don't know what it is, the way she builds that electronic sound. Like, we're waiting for something else to happen, and when you consider a song title, I don't know, man, maybe I'm misinterpreting it, but like I said, it's this kind of music is the kind of stuff that you can, your imagination plays a part in how you perceive the music, and that's how I perceived it.
1: Does it feel like jazz to you?
0: You know, jazz, we'd have to do a whole other podcast. But it feels like avant-garde jazz, and like I said, there are a number of artists that I used to listen to and still listen to. That just, they didn't play melody. It was just sound and texture and beeps and squeaks and like no structure like we're used to hearing. And it was still incredibly popular. And I really, really liked it. And she falls in like a modern version of that, like a modern version of these avant-garde jazz guys, but using electronics. That's what it feels like.
1: I think of it because I think of how jazz builds in such a way, as you're describing her. Like, jazz builds with tension, with angst, with all these things. But I like, this is a really random comparison, but I was listening to a bunch of Bill Evans over the weekend. And I kept listening to this song where he builds and builds and builds and builds and builds and builds. And there's something about it that feels really, like, reminiscent of that in the most random and obviously instrumentally distant way. But something about, yeah, constructing in the way that you're describing feels jazz to me. I don't know.
0: I would have never connected it to Bill Evans, but, you know, like I said, this music allows you to use your imagination to be part of it. When you mention it, I can hear a comparison. The artist is named Debit. The album's called Potpourri. We heard Pero Like, and I Didn't Ask to Be Born Latina. I'm definitely going to be checking more of her music out.
1: Okay, I found this band. They're called Galecui y Las Panteras, and I'm going to play you a song called Si Te Aleja Del Amor No Puede Ser Bueno, and it's from their new album, Tres.

I mean, how confused was I when I said this Caribbean band, question mark, with Spanish accents? No, they're just from Spain. But, I mean, Caribbean, all Caribbean, all Caribbean, experimental Caribbean, every type of Caribbean. I mean, the transitions, everything, it's clever, it's funny, it's interesting. It's what I've talked about this play space that, I mean, I see a lot in Spain. And again, I've addressed this a number of times, like what that means that they play with Caribbean sounds. But it's really like what they're doing is so fascinating and hooky, and it blends rhythms in a way that I think people from the place would never necessarily think to in the same way, because it's external, it's from afuera, it's they're playing from the outside. And I want to play you then another song from the record because it sounds so different. No sé cómo llegamos a eso.

0: very versatile, okay? Because at the start of the first track you played, there was an Afro-Cuban wawanko. And then they built on that. And then this one has a whole mixture of stuff. And listening on earbuds or headphones, all of these different beats and these instruments are ping-ponging from all different parts of the mix.
1: Like, they bring it forward, they pull it back, they dip it under. Like, it's all also played with in how they balance out the mix. It's really interesting. It's really interesting. The whole album is like that. It's ping-pong, ping-pong, ping-pong, ping-pong, ping-pong, ping-pong. It's and that doesn't always work. But they have a really nice flow to them. I thought they were Puerto Rican at first, actually. Honestly, it was kind of my impression. I was like, oh, this feels like experimental Boricua stuff. Fascinating.
0: Nice call. Good one.
1: That was a couple of songs off of the album Tres by the band Kalequi y Las Panteras.
0: You know, and it's funny that the track you played on that last artist started with a wawanko, because I have the same thing. I have another track that features an Afro-Cuban wawanko. This is Carolina Olivero. She's the lead vocalist of the group Combo Chimbite, an alt-Latino favorite. We played a lot of their music. She has a new solo single coming out at the end of the month. We're going to give you a preview. This track is called Oye Camina. This is Carolina Oliveros. Check it out.

0: What do you think?
1: No, she has that kind of voice, the kind that channels. And that's the most important thing here. I mean, the percussion is cool, and I've seen her play in various environments as well. For example, I saw her play in Puerto Rico once with Combo Chimbita, and it's rare to connect with a Puerto Rican crowd being their Colombian, or she being Colombian, right, in such a way. But I think she has, like, a connective tissue voice. Like, she has the kind of voice that, if you come from any, also because it's very attached to the percussion, if you come from any kind of, like, deeply moving percussive background, origin, culture, you're going to then gravitate, I think, towards her voice.
0: Yeah, you know, that's so funny because I totally agree with you. You know, when you're singing this kind of music, especially the Afro-Cuban stuff, Daimea Arosena, the young women in Ocan, they can use the huahuanco, and you got to really be on top of it, like Celia Cruz. You got to have that voice. It's got to be there. You can't get lost in the mix because there's all of this percussion stuff going on, all this drumming, all the sticks and everything else. And you're right. Carolina Oliveros has that kind of voice that's adaptable to the stuff that she does from her native Colombia. She's from Barranquilla. And all kinds of different stuff that this band does. And then on her new solo project, I don't know that there's a record coming out, a full album coming out at some point. I'm sure there is, but this single right now is just, I guess, I could spend the rest of the show talking about what people do with huahuanco, with the Afro-Cuban folklore, rumba, huahuanco, like what they're doing with this one, these conga players, everybody that's on this track, amazing. The track is called Oye Camina, and the artist is Carolina Oliveros, and it's coming out at the end of July. We're giving you a sneak preview here. Ooh. Okay, Ana, take us home.
1: Wow, already? Okay, I'm keeping us in Spain. Interestingly, what I'm about to play is maybe a mix of a number of things we've heard today. Ooh, it's like I knew it would be the perfect finale, and yet I didn't, but I did. Anyways, this is artist Blaya from Barcelona. The album is called Your Lesbian Neighbor is Playing Music Next Door. And the song I'm going to play first is Quédate en la Luna. Whoa.

0: Wow, very nice. Tell me more about them. I like these guys a lot.
1: You know, there's a lot of things in here that I hear that are very similar to like a Ralphie Chu or Rosowski, like all these Rusia IDK folks in Madrid that I've talked about a lot, stylistically, production-wise, that I hear. She's in Barcelona, which I found really interesting because in Barcelona, what you usually get is the more like singer-songwriter-y quality, or like the Rita Páez jazz or the Silvia Pérez Cruz. It's a much smaller indie kind of like guitar and voice leaning scene. But she is doing the Madrid thing, and more than the Madrid thing, the experimental Spanish thing. And I really like felt like it was a nice marriage with her vocal, which still has that kind of like singer-songwritery quality, but she wasn't afraid to really experiment production wise. I want to play you another track. It's called Tu cara, mami.

0: Do you see what I mean about it being a mix of everything we heard today, in a way?
1: Totally.
0: Because she does really go pretty electronic on some things. She goes pretty, like, American on other things, too, in a way. There's, like, a little bit of the American electronic tone to it. But ultimately, I mean, it's just a play album to me. There's a lot of play in the dance space and in the songwriting space. So, I don't know. She just makes me really curious, honestly. Like, I didn't expect this kind of music out of Barcelona specifically, and clearly the scene there is growing, and so I'm excited to hear what she does next. That was a couple of songs from the Spanish artist Blaya, and her album Your Lesbian Neighbor is playing music next door.
1: Great album title.
0: Great album title.
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0: Executive producer of NPR Music is Soraya Mohammed.
1: Executive director, Sonali Mehta. And as always, drop us a line if you heard something that you liked, you didn't like, you just have a question, or you want to turn us on to music. Drop us a line at altlatino@npr.org. I'm Felix Contreras.
0: And I'm Ana Maria Sayer.
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0: Hi, I'm your co-host, Pat Mitchell-Worley.
1: And I'm Jared J.B. Boyd.
0: This week on Bill Street Caravan, we have New Orleans-style parade band Shawa.
1: Grammy-nominated blues man Guy Davis will be with us to deliver an installment of the Blues Hall of Fame, an exploration of the lives of the pioneers and innovators enshrined in the Blues Hall of Fame here in Memphis, Tennessee, brought to you by the Blues Foundation.
0: That's all coming up right now on Bill Street Caravan.
1: Hey, Pat.
0: Hey, JB.
1: This week, we've got some New Orleans flavor breezing through our town with the outstanding sound of Shawa.
0: Well, JB, you say sound, but this outfit brings more than what you can behold with your ears. They're quite a sight as well.
1: You got that right. Shawa is known for their groove and their look, which melds more than 200 years of New Orleans, African-American, and Native American cultures into a package that's relatable for the uninitiated partygoers and full-time parade participants alike.
0: The group met with us at Midtown Memphis's Rail Garden. It's an indoor-outdoor venue with just enough open space to house the big energy and good times that the band brings with them on the road.
1: Naturally, as a humble cousin to the Music City of New Orleans, Memphis had little trouble playing host to the band members and their unique sound. But I must admit, it doesn't hurt to have a little primer before going into a high-energy call-and-response show like Shawa's.
0: Well, there's really one major term that comes in handy. That'd be the group's name itself. Shawa refers to a traditional Mardi Gras Indian mantra adapted by the group as a welcoming phrase.
1: Though their repertoire is based on an ages-old tradition, Shawa has an astonishing knack for bringing so many eras of New Orleans music into view.
0: That's right. The group's founder, Joe Gelini, took interest in the New Orleans sound through a workshop with jazz drummer Idris Muhammad, who hailed from the Big Easy.
1: Yeah, already a fan of funky New Orleans legends like the Neville Brothers and the Meters, Gelini looked to blend the contemporary black music of the region with the traditional sounds he learned from Muhammad. But the closer he got to Mardi Gras culture, he uncovered the deep and rich heritage of the Mardi Gras Indians, eventually adapting many of their folkways into his performances.
0: You'll hear in this live show that the Indian-inspired music opens up a passageway for Shawa to include even more diverse sounds, such as Afrobeat, reggae, and even disco.
1: What an interesting mix, Pat. I can't wait to dance to every last one of them. Here's Shawa on Bill Street Caravan.

that fire water.

0: ladies and gentlemen, we are Chawa.
1: That was Chawa, live on Beale Street Caravan. For more info on the band, visit chawaband.com. That's chawaband.com.
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1: Up next, Grammy-nominated bluesman Guy Davis takes us through the life histories of the pioneers and innovators enshrined in the Blues Hall of Fame. 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
3: Two men in suits, Dave and Lou, stood at the bar, listening to Champion Jack sing out of the jukebox. They were in a ritzy New Orleans nightclub where Dave sometimes performed with his band. The place looked like a Moroccan palace, two stories high, painted pink stucco walls, balconies with shiny brass railing. Dave asked the bartender, "Where's the fat man?" "He hid away tonight," said the bartender. "What's up, Dave?" "Showing my Hollywood pal the sights," Dave said, hooking his thumb toward a middle-aged white fella. "Lou makes records in the other L.A. Dave and Lou left the big nightclub and walked further onto the fringe of the upper Ninth Ward. A thick cloud of cricket and cicada chatter filled their ears. Two bridges made of steel girders shined in eerie electric light. Oil rigs pumped. The smell of chicken coops wafted. The men passed little houses with rows of collard greens growing in the yard. The street sign on the corner said it all. Desire.
4: "Looks like Sunset Boulevard next to what I seen in Guatemala," Lou said. "I used to sell Lalo Guerrero records out of the trunk of my car, went as far south as the people would buy." "I'm fond of Latin spice myself," Dave said. "Blends with the local gumbo." "Not so fast, Pachuco," Lou said. "You need a singer first."
3: As they tiptoed across the railroad tracks, a sound reached their ears and shook their bones, almost like a locomotive.
4: "There he is," said Dave.
3: The piano rhythm propelled them into a little bar, the Hideaway. It looked like a good place to get lost, but nothing could keep Fats Domino from being discovered. Walking into the Hideaway was like entering a cave. The ceiling sagged so low, Dave ducked to protect his hair. Brightly painted beer signs advertising Jack's, Dixie, and Champagne Velvet added the only splashes of color to the gray plank walls. Dave and Lou were the only suits in the room. Everyone else looked like they'd stepped right off one of those oil rigs. The piano man in the corner had on a patched-up denim jumper. A bare bulb took the place of a spotlight.
4: "Dressed like a conductor," said Lou, "driving that piano like a train." "He's got a big beat," Dave said. "I haven't heard a rhythm like that since Basie," said Lou. "I hope he sings better than Basie."
3: The fat man smiled at Dave and glanced toward Lou. He looked to Lou like a bouncy baby. Fats tore into the piano and belted out the tune Dave and Lou had just heard on the jukebox, Champion Jack Dupree's Junker Blues. The piano man tilted his head and looked into the crowd, smiling as bright as sunlight in the dank dance hall as he rocked on the stool and pounded the keys. Everybody swayed on the dance floor. The rhythm shook the beer signs, which happily bounced on the wall to the big beat.

0: After the song, the piano player visited the two suits at their table. "I never felt more charmed being in the presence of another human before," Lou said. Fat stuck out his hand, but could barely get "I'm Antoine" out of his mouth before Lou slapped down a long piece of paper. Fat shot a look at Dave like he'd been double-crossed. Dave laughed. "Lou wants you to make records with us." Fats took a seat at the table. "I'm not signing anything without royalties," he said. Lou grinned. "Shrewd for a house pianist of a railroad shack. Much respect." Dave said, "You ain't getting royalties on Champion Jack's song."
1: My sister, she even told me, and my grandma told me too.
0: The next morning, Fats worked his shift at Crescent City Bed Factory. He hammered together a box spring and thought about what Dave said. No royalties on a Champion Jack song. He had already juiced up the tempo. Champion Jack couldn't keep up with that. His big beat sounded stronger than a heavyweight. Fats hummed Junker Blues and started trying to put his own words on the tune. Where Champion Jack said, they call me a Junker, Fats just substituted his own nickname. He moved to the next verse, where he couldn't sing about standing on the corner with a bunch of reefer in his hand like Champion Jack did. So Fats put himself at the heart of New Orleans, on the busiest corner in town, the spot people around the world knew. When he couldn't think of something to say, he soloed like Louis Armstrong without a cornet. Wah, wah, wah, wah, wah, wah. Fats bumped around the mattress factory practicing his new song. He had half the guys there singing wah, wah, wah and laughing with him. After work, Fats walked home down the streets of the lower ninth, past the levee along the canal. He stopped at the liquor store at the end of his block just to pitch a dime to Hattacall, the local wino. Fats spied a red Ford parked outside his little white cottage. He got closer and noticed a pair of gold loafers kicked up on the dash. Dave. Fats walked over to the driver's side. He stopped beside the open window. Dave was laid back, silently pushing the buttons on his trumpet. Without looking up, Dave asked, "The fat man ready?" Fats nodded. "Lou gonna be down there?" Dave said, "Yeah, he is." After a splash of cold water and a change of clothes, Fats and Dave were riding over the canal bridge, bouncing like the Hideaway. Their destination sat on the edge of the French Quarter. At the corner of Rampart and Dumaine was J&M Music. J&M belonged to a little Italian guy named Cosmo. He sold secondhand 78s, made records for a few bucks a pop, and let local DJs broadcast from his little studio to bring in business. Fats knew J&M. Many a time he'd fogged the plate glass outside as he watched Dave do his popular radio show, Shrimp and Gumbo. He never stepped inside, though. Fats couldn't afford the records. Now he was going to make one. They stepped into the tiny studio. Lou had a fidgety look about him. He beamed at Fats and said, "There's the conductor." Fats felt like backing out. Cosmo could see nervousness shining on Fats' forehead. He grabbed his hand, patted his shoulder. "Close your eyes and you're at the Hideaway," Cosmo said. "Don't worry about screwing up. Just go," he added, seating Fats down at the Baby Grand. The band could nail the song, but if the horns came in too loud or the vocals too soft, the record was no good, and Cosmo had no way to save it. Four horns crowded one mic. Drums and bass sat around the Baby Grand. A microphone dangled from the ceiling on a wire beside the stool. Fats got the piano rollicking. The drummer rode the snare and hi-hat. Every toe in the room tapped. Fats cocked his head sideways with that grin beaming and sang. Smiles filled the studio. Heads nodded to the beat, especially Lou. Right in the middle of the song, Fats asked, "How do I sound?" Cosmo shouted, "Terrible! You just blew the take!" The band hit the brakes. "You told me not to worry about screwing up," Fats said. "I lied," Cosmo said. "You need to be perfect." Cosmo went to trash the disc and set up a new one. "You played strong, but you talked too much," he said, returning to his control room. From behind the glass, Cosmo yelled, "One more time, sans chit-chat of me."

Cosmo picked up the disc, blew off the wax shavings, and handed it to Lou. "Master for the master," Cosmo said. Lou didn't look so pleased. What's the Wawa all about?" Lou stammered. "I don't get it." Dave spoke up. "It ain't none of Champion Jack," he chuckled. "That song had about as much to do with Jack Dupree as the Star Spangled Banner." Lou said, "I don't know about all that." Dave said, "Just have to see what the people think." He took the disc out of Lou's hands. "I'll drop it on Shrimp and Gumbo tonight." Fats was way too nervous to sit around and watch Dave do the show. He caught the bus back to the Low Nine. Everything looked the same. The grass levee, the tiny houses, the shimmering canal, greasy in the moonlight. Hattacall, the wino, perched on his crate outside the liquor store. Fats tipped his cap to the man. As Fats strolled on by, he heard Hattacall sing, "Wah, wah, wah, wah, wah, wah, wah, wah, wah."

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0: As we mentioned earlier, Chawa is a band that you'll hear from a long ways off. Well, before you see them anyway, but you'll most definitely want to see them.
2: The band is inspired primarily from the sound, look, feel, and traditions of Mardi Gras Indians. So expect colorful beads, feathers, chants, and big booming percussion.
0: Since breaking out into the recording and touring scene, the outfit has made an impression in the studio, too, producing three LPs in the last decade.
2: Among them, their last two efforts, 2018's Spa Boy and 2021's My People, both garnered Grammy nominations in the Best Regional Roots album category.
0: The latter album, released on Single Lock Records, features an approachable and loose contribution of deep funk and classic soul. Close your eyes, and you might even be fooled into thinking you were listening to the Golden Oldies fit for upbeat radio rather than a modern parade band.
2: The album is also accented with a guest appearance by Alvin Youngblood Hart, who appears on the LP's penultimate track, delivering a swelteringly sincere vocal assist.
0: Just like their live show, the album's energy reaches a fever pitch. Even though you're bound to be listening on your own at home or traveling in the car, you can't help but move just a little bit and chant back in response to the group.
2: You know, Pat, that's not a bad idea. 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
0: Got it. Let's do it. Here's more from Chawa live on Bill Street Caravan.
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0: Chawa. What does Chawa mean?
1: Chawa is an Indian call, Mardi Gras Indian call. Chawa, I'm here. To the opponent, here I come. Chawa, you hear that every now and then throughout the Mardi Gras Indian tribes. You hear different individuals, Indians, let's say individuals, spy boy, flag boy, gang flag, big chief, wild man. It's just like in the military, you have different branches of different people in different positions, like a sergeant, a lieutenant. You have a spy boy who is spying, making sure that it's close to clear for every rest of the tribe, the gang to come through. When I say gang, I don't mean in terms of colors of red and blue. That's a term that we use in New Orleans for tribe.
0: Yes, sir.
1: You have a flag boy. He has a flag, but not an American flag. It's draped as a flag. He is the only one that will have the name of the gang on the flag. If you see the Mardi Gras Indian, look for the flag boy. You'll know the name of the tribe. Nobody else has it like that. You have the wild man, which is someone deranged in the tribe. The craziest one that's going to keep running through the crowd. He got horns in his hand.
0: Is that him? Because he leaned back. When you call that name, then you got the wild man. He's like, ah.
1: Because he bees with me.
0: Yes, sir.
1: He drums with me.
0: Yes, sir.
1: Right? If I, all day, every day, when I have the suit on.
0: What's his name? Can we get his name?
1: Is Joe Gelini.
0: Joe Gelini?
1: Yeah. He's the leader of the group Chawa.
0: Yes, sir.
1: He started out playing with us, with the drummers behind the Indians, and he come with the idea and say, look, we need to put music behind this here. I can put a band together. We all thought he was crazy. He said, I'm going to do it the right way. We calling ourselves Chawa, you're saying the word, and we're going to name the tribe, the band that. I'm going to go down there and get it LLC. I'm going to get it run done right to where nobody can touch.
0: Yes, sir.
1: What we doing.
0: Yes, sir.
1: That shit going on. I ain't got no money to do that. Joe took and did that, so he bring it from what we do on the streets, a version of it, to the stage. And then we put music behind it that helps everyone understand what's going on through the music. If you can listen to the lyrics that we were saying today, some of them I did.
0: That's a great segue. So I was out there listening to you guys set. Electric, powerful, intentional. And that's not really easy in Memphis.
1: No.
0: Because we're that, too.
1: Yeah, exactly.
0: And all that we do. But y'all came out here. This is not y'all first time out here. I know that. And y'all continuously come down here and make a mark and stamp your name. Chawa, Chawa. Here we come. That's by definition.
1: That's right.
0: I love that.
1: That's right.
0: What gives you all the motivation and the courage to say we're going to go anywhere, even Memphis, and be ourselves and just do what we do on top of whatever's going on?
2: I would say that New Orleans is always about being authentic and being yourself no matter what.
0: Sure.
2: And for us, it's just for us to have a good time, bring the party, be the life that we are,
0: sure,
2: and just let that infectious feeling be brought to the crowd.
0: Sure.
2: And we're going to have fun and be electric by doing that, you know?
0: Mm-hmm. And your jacket has said everything you said before. Like, if y'all can see the jacket, this guy is perfect. What's your name, sir?
2: Taj DeRozier.
0: And what were you doing out here tonight?
2: I was playing saxophone and singing.
0: Yes, sir, you were. You were definitely doing that. Thank you for your burn. Perfect, man. So, awesome. What's next for Chawa? You guys have, a lot of bands, a lot of musicians or artists seek as one of many goals, I want a Grammy. I want to just be mentioned in the Grammy. Y'all have done that. That's old for y'all. What's next for Chawa?
3: We just keep doing the same thing.
0: Yes, sir.
3: We tell our story and we bring the energy that we do. I mean, when we go out in the street, there's no slowing down.
1: No slowing down.
3: I don't care if it's 100 degrees out. And we've been in parades.
1: Yeah.
3: Jazz fest.
1: 100 degrees. We've been playing. It's thunder and raining. Show must go on.
0: Yes, sir.
1: It's not a show. It's the tradition. The culture must go on. Yeah. We're in the rain. We bump it. No feathers on our head.
0: You know what?
1: Messed up.
0: Great segue.
1: Yeah.
0: Can you say your name one time for the people, sir?
1: Spy Boy.
0: Spy Boy.
1: Spy Boy.
0: We're going to say it one more time for the people in the back. Spy Boy. Spabo, can you answer a couple of questions about Chawa?
1: Yeah.
0: Because I can tell that you're really close to the tradition that you guys are representing.
1: Yeah.
0: Matter of fact, you had full traditional Indian headdress, am I saying that correctly?
1: Yeah.
0: On. Can you speak toward what you were wearing and why you were wearing what you were wearing when you all performed?
1: Well, I have to keep the headdress on because it symbols who we are. The crown, the jewel, which you put on your head, the headdress, the front of it has the diamonds on it, which is our jewelry. But we keep it in tradition of, as they say, you got to watch it, Native American, Indian headdress. The Indian patches, I have to show the world to what we are doing, and Chawa does that. So I have to keep that headdress on because I'm nothing without of it.
0: Sure.
1: And it means so much to me. It takes approximately all year to make the suit. It's not a costume, the suit. Sure. And I keep it on to perform. I don't care how hot, how heavy, or whatever it is. That's what I have to do for you all to understand what I'm doing and keep the culture alive.
0: Yes, sir. And truth be told, when you come into this venue like we came in tonight, well, the first thing you see is the headdress.
1: Exactly.
0: And you focus on it.
1: That's right.
0: But in focusing, your ears are also focusing on what's happening from that direction of the stage. And the music is enters. It entered me. I was with people tonight that I heard all the feedback. You guys are just doing so great. Thank you all for bringing it to Memphis.
1: Thank you.
0: Thank you for representing your culture.
1: Yeah.
0: And being true to yourselves. Why does Chawa come to Memphis?
1: Memphis got soul. Yes, exactly. Hit you in your heart because Memphis got soul.
0: Chawa got soul too. I think that's what the common denominator is, right?
1: Exactly.
0: Yes, indeed.
2: Something about Memphis churches, y'all got it.
0: Hey, got it. Look, I tell y'all what, it's something about y'all too, man. And I tell you, if I could think of a word to bring us together on the same page, the authenticity, man. And my man here representing like culture, not glossing over what the influence is, and putting on the front street, on the front, that's beautiful. And that's kind of what Memphis is, man. We don't sugarcoat who we are.
1: Yeah.
0: Good or bad, you know, and that's just, you know, thank y'all for
3: we
0: doing
3: love it.
0: It.
3: Here. We
1: thank
3: love
1: you,
3: it.
1: Brad.
0: Yes, sir.
1: Chawa!
0: Chawa! We're in here. What's the call? Where can we find you? Last thing, social media. Y'all got anything y'all want to tell the people? Where can we find Chawa? What
3: you
0: do we need to
3: out,
0: know?
3: You can check out our music on all streaming platforms under Chawa, CHA, separate word, WA.
0: Yeah.
3: You can check out all of our social media handles. At Chawa Band, Chawa Band. And then you can also check everything out at our website, which is chawaband.com.
0: Beautiful. Man, Memphis, thanks, Chawa. Hopefully, Chawa enjoyed Memphis. Y'all be safe on y'all's travels. Much love, much respect.
1: Yes, Chawa.
0: Indeed. Chawa.
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1: And I'm Jarrett J.B. 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
0: This week on Beale Street Caravan, we have New Orleans-style parade band Shawa.

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0: This is Blues Before Sunrise. Each week, we examine the forgotten pages of blues heritage, dusting off records by obscure and unknown artists, as well as the immortal bluesmen. So we hope you'll take the time to listen along with us on Blues Before Sunrise.
1: Yeah, yeah. Taters and tomatoes and a bed ain't

It's Wild Bill Davis from June of 1951. Hi, Diddle Diddle. And that was Bill Jennings. You heard swinging on guitar. Making a note to myself here. Next couple of weeks, maybe we can do something with Bill Jennings. See what I've got in the collection. Gets us started on this week's edition of Blues Before Sunrise. It's the Blues Heritage Showcase. I'm your host, Steve Cushing. Got a lot of great fun sounds to send in your direction over the next 5 hours. Hope you managed to stay awake. Our first set belongs to Louis Jordan and the Timpani Five.

you better listen to me and take it slower. 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

0: old man Mose. When you get no kicks from loving and the news begin to spread, all the cats will holler, murder, Jack, you dead. All the breath is leaked out of you. When your friends gather around the bed and look at you and say, don't he look natural? When that happens to you, Daddy, Jack, you dead.
1: Louis Jordan and the Timpani Five from the mid-40s. Let's see, some of them after the war, some of them just as the war was about to end. Let's see, we had Choo Choo Chaboogie from January 1946. Then, Don't Worry About That Mule. There were two recordings of that. This is the one that was done in July 1945. Then the ballad, Don't Let the Sun Catch You Crying, January of 46, and we wrapped it up with Jack, You're Dead, from December 1946. Louis Jordan, the Timpani Five, it's Blues Before Sunrise. Here's Lionel Hampton and the band.

Lionel Hampton and the orchestra. Wow, that was a rowdy band, wasn't it? From the mid-40s, actually a little earlier than that, up through the early 1950s. They were on Decca at this point. Let's see, we started out with For You, My Love, December 1949. Sonny Parker was there on the vocal. Also, he was heard singing Drinking Wine, Spodiote from April of 1949. Also on Hamp's Gumbo, January of 1950. And we wrapped it up with an instrumental called Hamp's Boogie. And Hamp played drums, Hamp played piano. Of course, everybody knows that Lionel Hampton played the vibes as well. There's Lionel Hampton and the orchestra. You're tuned to Blues Before Sunrise, the Blues Heritage Showcase. I'm your host, Steve Cushing, and what do you say we listen to a handful of sides by vocalist Ricky Jordan?

You know, when I was making out the playlist, I was going to play some records by Pearl Bailey. I wanted to have a woman do a set of sides here in the first hour, but I thought, no, I think I like Ricky Jordan's voice a lot better, and we haven't played anything by Ricky in quite a while. The weird thing is, Ricky Jordan, the singer you just heard, is a man, believe it or not, and he was both a vocalist. Vivian Gary and her little combo backed him up on the records and out on the West Coast. And he also was working in minor roles out in Hollywood, doing films. He died at a very early age, they say, of a respiratory illness. He had just gotten married to a woman. And, you know, I think a week or a couple of days after he got married, he was found dead of a respiratory illness. There is a blurb about Ricky Jordan, a short bio of him, and photographs as well. He only did six sides in his recording career in the studio. Now, there may be some air checks, live performances on the radio that exist, but I haven't seen them listed yet. In any case, I thought it was really strange to have a woman with the name Ricky, and that wasn't half as strange as having Ricky Jordan with a voice like that, and it's a man. Good singer. Let's call on the King Cole Trio. What do you say?

the chicken, but she can't be had. Bam! Oh, Bam, with the sweet and charming manner. With a smile so neat, yes, she's so discreet, that's Bam. Digger, she's a lassie, that's a classic Bam. With the gay love, the glamour. If she looked my way, I would yell hooray, that's Bam.

Yeah, the King Cole Trio and sides that they did for the Decca label. These are all from the year 1941, believe it or not. Call the Police, October 1941. And then Babs with the Funny Little Doodads from March 1941. From July 1941, we had the ballad side, This Will Make You Laugh. And the King Cole Trio at this point was Nat on piano and vocal, Oscar Moore on guitar. And, oh my goodness, Wesley Prince was the bass player, and he actually got drafted at the beginning of the war, and they filled the bass spot with Johnny Miller. I hadn't mentioned Wesley Prince's name in so long, I just about forgot it. Once again, you're tuned to Blues Before Sunrise. Tell you what, let's listen. If you tuned in last week, you heard this group. We did all the Hep Harmony, the top dozen harmony groups. And this week we'll hear from them again. It's the Cats and the Fiddle.

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Then you're gonna shoot a star. Load that gun and gaze at Mars. 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

That's actually James P. Johnson and his Jazzers from September 1927 on the Columbia label. And Skittledy Scow, and the vocalist there is Perry Bradford. I actually was looking for a record by Perry Bradford and realized that probably the best one out there was under James P. Johnson's name. Perry Bradford made a series of recordings under his own name. He also was responsible for the very first blues record with Mamie Smith. He put together a black jazz band behind Mamie Smith on the OK label and created a sensation. Skittledy Scow, September 1927. Before that, meet Lux Lewis, bit of boogie piano on the Blue Note label, Bass on Top, from October of 1940. And we started the set with Hep Harmony from the Cats and the Fiddle, their rendition of Blue Skies from October of 1941. Well, we're just about ready to pause and identify the station, make way to station ID, and then we'll be back with hour number two, taking us up to station ID. Let's call. Usually we have a little bit of organ on the way out. We've got some tenor this week. It's Stan Getz for Stompers Only.

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1: It's hour number two of this week's Blues Before Sunrise. I'm your host, Steve Cushing, and we start this hour with Cousin Joe out of New Orleans.

0: Well, I didn't know many Louis Jordan imitators, but there's the one guy that I did know. Calvin Bowes was his name, and that's the choo-choos bringing my baby back home from January of 1950. Rounds out our first set. Let's see, we started with a pair by Cousin Joe. The first one was Evolution Blues, and what was it? God Made a Man Out of a Monkey from November of 1947. Sammy Price was there on piano, Billy Butterfield on guitar. Yeah, that's the same guy that was with Bill Doggett. Then Cousin Joe and Boxcar Shorty's Confession. There was he had an earlier record, Boxcar Shorty and somebody Blue, and this was the follow-up. He murdered his friend from November 1947. Same people, Sammy Price and Billy Butler. Then we listened to Coot Grant and Sox Wilson, Toot It, Brother Armstrong, from May of 1938. Sammy Price on piano, and that led us around to Calvin Bowes and the Choo-Choos bringing my baby back home from January of 1950. You're tuned to Blues Before Sunrise. It's the Blues Heritage Showcase. As we always say, just when you thought it was safe to go back in the water.
1: Should be proud of me.
2: Why?
1: I'm Georgia lawyer. Never lost the case in my life.
2: Yeah?
1: Yeah.
2: You my lawyer, ain't you?
1: That's right.
2: Yeah, you know why I'm riding the subway, don't you?
1: Why?
2: Because you is my lawyer. If I hadn't took your advice, I'd be riding in a Cadillac now. But you is my lawyer. And you know what I think of you as my lawyer?
1: What do you think of me as a lawyer?
2: Oh, put it. What's the matter now?
3: I'm taking you to jail.
2: What, you taking me to jail?
3: You're spitting on the subway.
2: But spitting on the subway?
3: That's $2 fine.
2: $2 fine?
3: That's right.
2: Well, wait a minute, officer. We can straighten this thing out of court, can't we? Suppose I give you $2 again, you have to go to court in the morning.
3: All right, make it snappy. Make it snappy.
2: Hey, George. Come on, give me $2.
1: For what?
2: To get a cop, man.
1: Do you think I'll give you $2 to bribe an officer?
2: Yeah.
1: You don't have to give him the $2.
2: Yeah, I will give
1: him. Look, I'm your lawyer. I'll take this thing to court. I'm George, your lawyer. Never lost a case in my life.
2: George, give the man the $2.
3: All right, hello, hello.
2: Yes, sir, Judge.
3: All right, order in the courtroom, order in the courtroom.
2: Yes, sir.
3: Now, officer, what do you have this man charged with?
4: Well, spectorating on the subway.
2: I didn't spectorate nowhere. I played everyday spit. That's what I did.
3: Well, the fine for expectorate on the subway is $2 or 10 days in jail.
2: Yes, sir.
3: Now, are you ready to pay your fine?
2: Oh, yeah. Give me $2, George.
1: You'll do nothing of the kind.
2: Yeah, give me $2.
1: You don't have to pay the $2.
2: Why?
1: I'll take this case to a higher court.
2: No.
1: I am George, your lawyer.
2: Yes.
1: Never lost a case in my life.
3: Oh, take him away, officer. Take him away.
4: All right.
2: Pay the
4: $2. Come on.
1: I don't care what to say. They can't put you in jail for that.
2: They can't do what?
1: They can't put you in jail for that.
2: They can't put me in jail?
1: No.
2: Where the hell you think I am? You talk like I'm up on 7th Avenue playing pinochle or something. Now you talk like the devil and got me in here. What the devil are you doing to get me out of here?
1: Well, this morning I went downtown. I saw one of the biggest lawyers in New York.
2: Yeah?
1: Yeah, New York City.
2: One of them big lawyers?
1: Lawyer Brown.
2: Lawyer Brown?
1: Yeah.
2: Ooh, he costs a lot of money, George.
1: That's right.
2: Well, what are you going to charge?
1: He told me that I should have paid the $2.
2: Well, hell, I told you that. Any baby could have told you that. How much did he cost, George?
1: $5,000.
2: $5,000?
1: Yeah.
2: $5,000 for what? For spitting on the subway?
1: Yeah.
2: George, are you losing your kind of money? What is wrong with you? You're going to get that man $5,000 and all I did was spit on the subway? George, go pay the $2. Yes, sir, Your Honor.
3: All right, order. Order in the courtroom.
2: Yes, sir. Yes, sir, Your Honor.
3: The case of Mr. Pickmeek Markham,
2: yes, sir,
3: versus the people,
2: yes,
3: has been handed down from the higher court and has been dismissed.
2: Thank you very much.
1: What did I tell you? Did I tell you I'll get you out? I'm George, your lawyer. Never lost a case in my life.
2: Well, let's go before you lose this one.
3: But, wait a minute.
2: Sir?
3: But.
2: Look how there's a serious butt gun jumped up here. That's a bad butt. That's a bad butt there.
1: That's it. That's it.
3: Now, you expectorating on,
2: yes,
3: the subway,
2: uh-huh,
3: the sputum.
2: A sputum? What is sputum?
3: Saliva.
2: Saliva?
3: Yeah.
2: That's the word for high-class spit.
3: The sputum caused disease to spread.
2: Yes, sir.
3: And several people to take ill.
2: Uh-huh.
3: And one died.
2: No.
3: Therefore, we charge you with murder in the first degree.
2: Good gracious.
3: And sentence you to be hanged by the neck until you are dead.
2: Oh, no.
3: And may the Lord have mercy upon your soul.
2: No. No. George, pay the $2. Yes, sir.
4: Well, buddy.
2: Yeah.
4: You only got 2 hours to live.
2: Yeah, that wouldn't look like.
4: And the state says any time a man is ready to die, they get him anything he wants to eat.
2: That's what the state says?
4: That's right.
2: Anything he wants to eat?
4: Anything.
2: When he get ready to die?
4: That's right.
2: Hell, I've been in the state 7 years. They ain't give me a sandwich yet. Now, all of a sudden, they're going to feed me, huh?
4: That's right.
2: Who going to pay the check?
4: Why, the state.
2: The state?
4: That's right.
2: Get out your pencil and paper. You got a pencil and paper?
4: Oh, yeah.
2: Get down. I'm going to break the state right here. I'm going to put the state in a bad shape. I'm going to put the state on release, I'm telling you. Give me 5 fried chickens.
4: 5 fried chickens.
2: I want everything to go with it now.
4: Everything to
2: go with it. The mustard greens and all.
4: Got it.
2: I want me 4 pork chops.
4: 4 pork chops.
2: Yeah, put some greens with them pork chops, too.
4: Got it.
2: You understand?
4: Uh-huh.
2: I want a cup of coffee, Demitasse of coffee.
4: Demitasse
2: of coffee.
4: Steak.
2: Yeah, and I want a nice big steak, too.
4: Steak.
2: I don't want no little bit of steak. I want a steak so big, if it had holes and hoofs on it, I could milk the damn thing. You understand? You got that?
4: Got it.
2: Now I want beans a la tarte.
4: Beans a la tarte?
2: I said I want beans a la tarte.
4: Well, what kind of beans is that?
2: Eat the beans, ta ta ta ta. Hey, come here.
4: Huh?
2: You better make that macaroni and beans.
4: Why the macaroni?
2: I want that pipe organ effect. Hey, do me a favor.
4: Uh-huh.
2: While you're up there, go tell the warden the sink in here. He got to do something about the sink. It's too high. My toes have got blisters on it trying to get up on it. Tell the warden that.
4: Yeah.
2: And while you're out there, look around and see, can you see my lawyer?
4: Uh-huh.
2: If you see my lawyer,
4: yeah,
2: tell him to give you the $2. Well, well, I'm not going to say
1: we are.
2: Yeah.
1: What did I tell you? Didn't I tell you I'd get you out?
2: You did tell me that.
1: But I had to lose my prestige, ooh, and go to the governor to get a pardon for you.
2: You had to lose your prestige?
1: That's right.
2: To go to the governor to get a pardon to get me out?
1: That's right.
2: Who you think you talking to? You lost your prestige. Are you through?
1: Yeah.
2: You know I've been in that jail down there 5 years, 2 months, 6 seconds, and 3 minutes? And while I was in there, you know I lost my wife? The mailman took her. My kids won't even speak to me. You know that $4 I had in the bank, don't you?
1: Mm-hmm.
2: That's gone, too. And you know what I think of you as a lawyer, don't you?
1: What do you think of me as a lawyer?
4: What? Again?
2: Huh?
4: Spitting on the subway?
2: Yeah, give him $2, George. George, give him $2.

blues singer and Cool Mama from December 1949. And preceding Eddie Mack, we had Lem Johnson on the tenor in the Esky Blues from November of 1944. All three of those sides were on the Blue Moon label. The Blue Moon label is a label, a reissue label, Vintage Recordings, that is based in Spain. They do a lot of saxophone players in their catalog. We started that whole set at the Apollo Theater back in January of 1960 with Pigmeat Markham. You're listening to Blues Before Sunrise. It's the Blues Heritage Showcase. I'm Steve Cushing. We're going to change the pace now, going back from R&B from the 40s and the 50s. Let's go back before World War II and to set the pace, give you an idea of what they sound like. Let's listen to Piano Kid Edwards. This goes back to December of 1930, and he calls it the Piano Kid Special.

That's Piano Kid Edwards on the Paramount label. Anything he calls the Piano Kid Special, December of 1930. As I opened the CD to load it into the player, a note came out. This is a handwritten note that I did from a caller. And it says, Piano Kid Edwards became a doctor who settled and eventually died in Minneapolis. He retired from music and playing in public, though he continued to follow music in the various bands. He didn't think it was appropriate for a physician to play music in public. All right. Had to jump under the desk here to pick that up. It fell on out. God, that thing must be over 30 years old, that note that I've written to myself. Again, you're tuned to Blues Before Sunrise. You know, I sort of

have missed the Ethel Waters series that we did, and I thought it might be fun over the next couple of months to play sets of sides by an individual classic blues singer, the women of the 1920s who sort of pioneered blues recording. And I thought this week we'd listen to a handful, count them, four sides by Rosa Henderson. Rosa Henderson recorded from 1923 through 1931. She lived until the 1960s. I think there was the author of a book on the classic blues singers who found Rosa Henderson. She was on her deathbed and managed to have a conversation with her. But usually, you know me and classic blues singers, I don't like the vintage jazz bands behind them as much as I like pianists. So I think I've got three out of the four are piano players accompanying Rosa Henderson, classic blues singer Rosa Henderson. Here we go.

I get my

0: Four Sides by classic blues singer Rosa Henderson. We had Down South Blues from July 1923, Fletcher Henderson playing piano, no relation to Rosa Henderson. Then we had So Long to You in the Blues, also on Vocalion, from August of 1923. We had Rosa Henderson with the band and the Roughhouse Blues. It was an unknown band, from June 1926 on Vocalion. And finally, I'm Saving It All for You on the Perfect label from May of 1927. Louis Hooper on piano, and they think Bob Fuller on clarinet and Louis Metcalf on the cornet. And by the way, Rosa Henderson was married. It wasn't Slim Green, it was Slim Henderson. He was a tenor player who was also a musical comedian as well. We'll do some more classic blues singers in the week to come. Right now, it's time for the Vintage Gospel Set.
1: Oh, this hammer keeps on ringing.

find my kick tonight. 32nd Deuteronomy 3 and 11 box. The eagle stand on that. Now, this bird is the greatest bird of all birds. And the greatest of all fowls in the world. Dies as Jesus seemed. I weep. And watch over you while that you sleep and slumber. The greatest bird that ever flew across the cosmos. And said, behold, I stand at the door now. Any man that hear my voice, heart not your heart. He stirred up the net, and he stirred the world, and he stirred it to the wall. During war, he stirred the world. All the soldiers that are in the camp, he said of his knees, among the damned soldiers, strike up the world, up to my hallelujah to me, and he stirred the world so. Till it died, every nation under the sun, and said, my word is a word of peace. I stay up because I'm able to give or ask peace. I teach in every individual. I'm able to give praise. In a starving land, and set up my kingdom in the hearts of men and women, and cry now in his name. May God bless you. Amen.

0: Sensational Nightingales, See How They Done My Lord, from the year 1955. We started with the Shelby Gospel 4 and the New Burying Ground, June of 1938 on the Decca label, a sermon from the Reverend Isaiah Shelton as the eagle stirreth her nest, for March 1927.
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0: It's hour number 3 of this week's Blues Before Sunrise. If you're a regular listener, you know hour number 3 is the hour that we listen to the pre-war recordings, things done before World War II. And this hour, for no particular reason and in no particular order, I thought it would be fun to listen to some of the artists that recorded for the Bluebird label. The Bluebird label was a budget label for RCA Victor, and it had all the race recordings. All the black artists were there, also the country and western and the jazz, black and white. Of course, we'll just be listening to the blues guys tonight. And we'll start it right here with John Lee Williamson, Sonny Boy Number 1. I don't think he ever made a record that wasn't on the Bluebird label. Here's Sonny Boy.

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0: My baby, I'll always let you have your way. 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I'll give you my money and everything, because you look exactly like Maddie May.
1: All right, Sonny Boy number one, John Lee Williamson, and the classic Maddie May from April 1941. Sonny Boy on harmonica and vocal, Blind John Davis. Piano, Big Bill Brunzy, guitar, William Mitchell on the bass. And I don't know if we've said this in a while. Have you noticed that Sonny Boy actually stuttered in real life? And when he sang, every once in a while he'd get tongue-tied, and he'd sort of start to say or pronounce a word and then go back and rack it back and try and do it again. Sonny Boy was so popular that there were other singers who imitated Sonny Boy by imitating the stutter, the tongue-tied vocal delivery that he had. All right, Sonny Boy gets us started, and what we're going to do is just play one by as many people as we have time for, and then we'll stop from time to time and let you know who we listen to. Up next, we've got Tampa Red.

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There's Casey Bill Weldon and the Midnight Blues rounding out our set. If you're just now joining us, what we're doing is listening to artists that recorded for RCA's Bluebird label. And we started the set with Sonny Boy number one, Maddie May, from April 1941. Sonny Boy harmonica, vocal, Blind John Davis, piano, Big Bill Brunzi guitar, William Mitchell on the bass. Then Tampa Red from February 1946, the classic Crying Won't Help You. Tampa guitar and vocal, Big Maceo piano, and Alfred Elkins on bass. On a lot of these, when you look on the discography, I know I mention this from time to time, but on the Bluebird recording sessions, a lot of times they will list every player, and they'll know the names, the piano player, the guitar player, the saxophone player, the drummer. They'll never know the name of the bass player. In that case, the bass player was almost always Alfred Elkins, who refused to join the union. So he couldn't be listed on the documents that recorded the history of these things. But Lester Melrose, I actually told Bob Kester that one time, almost, he always used Alfred Elkins, but Elkins wouldn't join the union, and so they couldn't list him on these sides. Okay, that was Tampa Red. After that, we had Lil Green and the 99 Blues, January 1942, Big Bill Brunzi guitar, Simeon Henry on piano, and again, Alfred Elkins on the bass. We listen to Washboard Sam and the Number One Drunkard from February 1949. Sam did the vocals and played the washboard, the percussion. Bob Call on piano, Willie Lacey on guitar, Ransom Nolan on bass, and Sugarman Pennegar on the saxophone. Then we listen to Walter Davis from down in St. Louis. It has such a moody sound he had. Your Time Is Coming. From December of 1938, Walter Davis piano and vocal, Henry Townsend on guitar. And we wrapped it up with Casey Bill Weldon, Midnight Blues, December 1938. Casey Bill on the steel guitar and the vocals, Josh Altheimer piano, Alfred Elkins on the bass. It's Blues Before Sunrise. These are Bluebird recordings. Here's Leroy Carr.

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time with me. Listen here, little girl, don't you want to go downtown with me? You know I'm in love with you, and I just can't let you be.

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0: There's Big Maceo and the Ramblin' Mind Blues from December 1941 with Tampa Red on guitar, Maceo, piano, and vocal. We started that set with another pianist, Leroy Carr. Generally, he was on Vocalion, but the last session or two, very late in his life, he recorded for the Bluebird label. We had Rocks in My Bed from February 1935. Leroy Carr, piano and vocal. Scrapper Blackwell, his constant partner there on guitar. We tuned to Big Bill Brunzi and Good Liquor Gonna Carry Me Down from October 1935. Bill on guitar and vocal, Black Bob, piano, Bill Settle on the bass. We also heard from Jazz Gillum, You Are Doing Me Wrong, December 1941, jazz on harmonica and vocal. Big Bill Brunzi, guitar, Horace Malcolm, piano, and Alfred Elkins on the bass. Generally, the things that both Jazz Gillum and Washboard Sam sang were composed by Big Bill Brunzi. He was sort of the fountainhead of all this great blues composition. After Jazz Gillum, we had Roosevelt Sykes and the Devil's Island Gin Blues, December of 1933. He didn't cut very many for Bluebird, but that was one of them. And that brought us around to Big Maceo and Ramblin' Mind Blues. You're tuned to Blues Before Sunrise. I'm Steve Cushing. During this hour, we're listening to artists that recorded for the Bluebird label, which was the budget line label for RCA Victor. It had all of their black recordings and by black artists, and it had all the country and western, the jazz, and the blues. And here's somebody that might surprise you. We play him all the time, the Reverend J.M. Gates. But towards the end of his life, the last handful of sessions, he did a lot of things. Well, he was all over the place. His best stuff was for OK, but he also did some good stuff for the Bluebird label, as you're about to hear. This is from October of 1941, Reverend J.M. Gates and the Congregation, the sermon, Hitler and Hell.
1: I want to speak to you.
2: Yes.
1: This morning.
2: All right.
1: From this subject.
2: Yes.
1: Hitler.
2: Yes.
1: And Hell.
2: Oh, yes.
1: And when I speak.
2: Yes.
1: And think.
2: Yes.
1: About Hitler.
2: Yes, sir.
1: I can't help.
2: Yes.
1: For thinking about Hell.
2: Yes.
1: Hitler.
3: Hallelujah.
2: Oh, yes.
1: And Hell.
2: Oh, yes.
1: To tell me.
2: Yes.
1: That he's a man.
2: Yes.
1: Who lived.
2: Yes.
1: In a storm.
2: Well, yes.
1: And hell.
3: All about
1: his elevator.
2: Yes, sir.
1: Service.
3: Yeah.
1: Go.
2: Yeah.
1: From one.
3: Yeah.
1: Vision.
2: Yes,
1: to another.
3: Hallelujah.
1: In his palace.
3: Now.
1: I'm telling you.
3: Oh, Lord.

0: come down.
1: Yes, hallelujah.
0: I'm thinking now of innocent children and women dying all over the land and country.
1: Hallelujah.
0: Yes.
1: Well,
0: you come crushing through like a demon of hell on earth.
2: Oh, yes.
0: Hitler, you must come down
1: to

0: You is a standing
1: yes, well,
0: library
1: oh, yes.
0: for your people in Germany.
1: Oh, yes.
0: You
1: yes,
0: is a walking
1: hallelujah.
0: And talking
1: hallelujah.
0: Inside for people
1: oh, yes.
0: for your people in Germany.
1: Now.
0: You
1: oh, yes.
0: must come down.
1: Must come oh, yes. down.
2: Okay, what do you know, Kay?
3: All right, how's everything around St. Louis?
2: Fine and dandy, especially around Jefferson Franklin.
3: I won't sing them blues out from you, Jimmy.
2: I'll try.
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0: right, Dr. Clayton, and Ain't No Business We Can Do from March 1942. Blind John Davis, piano. Ransom Nolan on the tuba. Alfred Elkins on a string bass. Dr. Clayton on the vocals. We started with Reverend J.M. Gates' Hitler in Hell, a recorded sermon on the Bluebird label from October of 1941. Then Memphis Minnie, one of the few sides she did for Bluebird, Dr. Dr. Blues, October 1935, with Black Bob on piano, mini guitar, and vocal. We listened to Robert Nighthawk and Don't Mistreat Your Woman. He was Robert Lee McCoy at this point. From May of 1937, he was here on guitar and vocal. Big Joe Williams on a second guitar. And that led us around to Dr. Clayton. Well, I hope you've enjoyed sides at random, in no particular order, all of them from the Bluebird label. We've got time for one more before my lips crap out completely. Let's let Tommy McLennan take us up to station ID.
1: I want some ladies right now. Listen, I got it. 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

0: none of my business. 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
2: It's hour number four of this week's Blues Before Sunrise. I'm your host, Steve Cushing, and we're down in the alley with B.B. King.

Yeah, there's one of my post-war heroes, Snooky Pryor, on harmonica and vocal, Hold Me in Your Arms, for the J.O.B. label, April 1952. In addition to Snooky on harmonica and vocal, you had Sonnyland Slim piano, Moody Jones on guitar, Alfred Elkins on the bass, and Alfred Wallace on the drums. It rounds out our set. We started with Three Sides by B.B. King, first from March of 1960, I've Got a Right to Love My Baby. Then from October 1959, Sweet 16, Parts 1 and 2. And it would have been on a 45 and you'd have gotten half of it on the A side and then you flip it over and play the second. But here on the CD, they just put the two of them together. Sweet 16, Parts 1 and 2 from October of 1959. And finally from BB, Gonna Miss You Around Here from January 1961, All Those Sides recorded for the Bahari Brothers. Then we listened to Howlin' Wolf, recorded for the Chess Brothers from August 1964. We had Love Me Darlin' from April 1965, I Walked from Dallas. And from April 1958, I Didn't Know. And it was an interesting sound because it's like Hubert's guitar got a little higher in pitch. And normally Wolf had really heavy drummers with Earl Phillips back there banging. And then we got Sam Lay, who played a much lighter stick. He was quick, but it wasn't quite as heavy as the other drummers that Wolf had had. And we wrapped it up with Snooky Pryor and Hold Me in Your Arms. You're tuned to Blues Before Sunrise. I'm Steve Cushing. You know, when you think of post-war blues, the Mercury label is not the one that jumps to the front of my mind, but they did some post-war recording too. For instance, there's a session down in Houston, late in 1951. In fact, we've got a whole set of sides here. People from down Texas way, 1951, on Mercury. Let's start it off with Lee Graves. Who?

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0: in his world somewhere and he can't be found.
1: All right, session for Mercury. Matter of fact, a couple of sessions. January, May, and November of 1951. All down in Houston for the Mercury label, Lee Graves. Papa said yes, Mama said no, no, no, January 1951. Then Luther Stoneham, sitting here wondering, from May of 1951. Also, from that same session was L.C. Williams, and I Don't Want No Woman, from May 1951. I believe that that may be Lightning Hopkins playing piano, and L.C. Williams, who was known as Lightning Jr., Lightning Hopkins Jr., he sang just like Lightning Hopkins and on so many of the records. The original Lightning Hopkins was actually playing the guitar and letting L.C. Williams do the vocal. After L.C. Williams, we had Elmore Nixon, Million Dollar Blues, November 1951. And did you hear him lose time there and then sing? I think he was a song. He sang the verses one measure in advance, one bar in advance. So they were just getting to the turnaround, and he was already singing the verse, the next verse there. But they managed to hold it together long enough to get to the end of the record. Million Dollar Baby, Elmore Nixon, from November 1951, and then Lightning Hopkins, Sad News from Korea, from 1951. You're tuned to Blues Before Sunrise. I'm Steve Cushing. We're down in the alley. If you don't believe it, here's Freddie King.

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Let that woman know you meant what you said. If you don't do it, go upside her head. 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

0: 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I help the bear get tough.
1: I get tough.
0: I get tough.
1: I help the bear get tough.
0: I get tough.
1: Yeah, I get tough.
0: I get tough.
1: Oh, get tough.
0: I get tough.

baby, you was out in the street. I took you in, baby, and you was down and beat. 'Cause you're country, baby, and I every way you do.

Yeah, I'd like to hear Chet Atkins play that guitar line there. It's Jimmy McCracklin rounding out our set. We had two by Freddie King, Bossa Nova Watusi Twist. It's just Hideaway played with the Bossa Nova beat from November 1962. Then Texas Oil from January 1962, Freddie King. Three by Jimmy McCracklin at a time when he was recording for the Chess Brothers, and he had that hit, The Walk, December of 1957. Then we had a follow-up, Get Tough, from February 1957. And from that same session, we had Country Baby with Jimmy McCracklin doing the singing. You're tuned to Blues Before Sunrise. I'm Steve Cushing. It's just about time for us to stop and identify the station, and we'll head for hour number five in the Soul Breakfast. Taking us up to station ID, let's call on Tot Randolph. Tot Randolph Theotry was his real name, and this was his tune. It's called Blues Train, June 1953.

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1: It's hour number five of this week's Blues Before Sunrise. I got a strawberry Twizzler. Don't you wish you had one? Here are the Charioteers.

It's the Charioteers from May of 1940, and So Long gets us started on the fifth and final hour of this week's Blues Before Sunrise. I'm your host, Steve Cushing, and I'm trying to get strawberry Twizzlers out of my teeth. While I do that, why don't you listen to The Soul Breakfast begins this week with Henry Mancini. Actually, this is a song from the movie Hatari, December 1961. Check it out.

And breakfast is served. It's Brother Jack McDuff and crew, and a thing called Yeah Baby from July of 1960. Let's see, what was the name of the Glide On, I think. No, that wasn't. Wait a minute. Tough Duff was the name of the LP originally. It's on CD. Let's see. We had Jimmy Forrest on tenor, Bill Elliott on the drums, and right there towards the end, you heard Lem Winchester on the vibes. Brother Jack McDuff on the organ, July 1960, and Yeah, Baby. We started the Soul Breakfast with a piece by Henry Mancini. It's from the soundtrack of the movie Hatari. Remember that? Way back when? December 1961. And John Wayne was romancing somebody. Was it Elsa Martinelli or Gina Lollobrigida or somebody about 40 years younger than he was in Africa? That was a piece called The Soft Touch. Henry Mancini. Then we listened to Billy Eckstein on MGM when he'd given up the big band and he was a pop stand-up vocalist and one of the hottest artists in the country for about half a decade, the late 40s to early 1950s. From September 1951, we had a tune called Out in the Cold Again. Then a side by Donna Washington on Mercury, November 1955, and I Could Have Told You. And that brought us around to Brother Jack McDuff, and that's our Soul Breakfast here for another week. You're tuned to Blues Before Sunrise, the Blues Heritage Showcase. I'm your host, Steve Cushing, and this is a group that we don't get to too often. But maybe after we listen to this, we'll have to pay some more attention to them. I can't say that I'm not a fan, even though we don't play them, because I was familiar with a lot of the things that the Staple Singers did for the Stax label. I was not so familiar with the early recordings that they did for VJ when they were, I guess you would say they were a bona fide gospel group, and we're going to listen to a handful of sides. I think I've got a half dozen sides from 57 through 61. They were with the VJ label based. Was that based in Chicago? I guess it was, or Indiana. And it's a little bit different than what you heard during the Stax time. So it's Pop Staples and his kids. Here we go.

And there are the early Staple Singers, as recorded for the VJ label. Sort of a haunting sound, not only the vocal arrangements, but that great, was that a vibrato or tremolo guitar that Pop Staples used to play? And a lot of people have pointed this out. Roebuck Staples, Pop Staples, spent his early years in Mississippi. There were two plantations, Drew and Dockery's, and that's where the founding father of Delta Blues, Charlie Patton, was residing and performing. And apparently, Pop Staples actually took instructions, personal instruction on guitar from Charlie Patton. I doubt that Charlie Patton had the vibrato working back in the 20s and the 30s. Let's see, the sides we listen to, again, these are the Staple Singers for the VJ label from January 1958. This may be the last time. From January 1961, I've Been Buked and Scorned. From March 1957, an extended piece, I'm Coming Home. We have a side here, Let Me Ride, that I could not find a date for in the discography. I didn't find it listed, but it's certainly on the CD. Then we listen to Don't Knock from February of 1960. And to wrap things up from that very same session in February of 1960, Don't Drive Me Away. It's the Staple Singers here on Blues Before Sunrise. And this, let me look again, it's Rufus Thomas.

All right. First, we had Rufus Thomas, and then we had Roscoe Gordon. Rufus Thomas, Tiger Man, June 1953. Floyd Murphy on guitar. Then we had Rufus Thomas and Walking in the Rain. Joe Hill Lewis guitar from March 1953. We listened to Roscoe Gordon first Do the Chicken, July 1957. And then Real Pretty Mama from October of 1956. And guess what? That's got it for another week. It's Blues Before Sunrise. I'm your host, Steve Cushing. We're here each and every week. We hope you'll be back here with us next week at this same time. Till then, I'm going to leave you with Albatross, and I'm out of here.

0: Holly and George, this has been delightful. Thank you for sharing your insights on With Good Reason.
1: Thank you for having us.
2: Oh, thank you.
0: George Reiser is Master Curator at the Small Special Collections Library at UVA. 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Up next, Encyclopedia Virginia has a surprising new biography of Martha Jefferson.
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0: Shaboozy talking about his new album, The Outlaw, Sherry Lee, and Other Western Tales. Thank you so much.
1: Thank you so much. 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
0: This is Weekend Edition from NPR News. I'm Aisha Roscoe. Yeehaw!
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0: This is Fresh Air Weekend. I'm Dave Davies. Christopher Nolan's new film, The Odyssey, has earned critical praise and big box office returns. This retelling of the classic story from ancient Greece features plenty of recognized stars, and it's also burnished the reputation of an established star in the world of classical scholarship. That's our guest today, Emily Wilson. In 2017, Wilson published her own translation of The Odyssey, a task that took 6 years to complete and had quite an impact. Wilson was the first woman to translate The Odyssey into English, though that's not the first thing she'd want you to know about her work. Her translation was widely hailed in reviews for its vibrant language and faithfulness to the original Greek text attributed to the poet Homer. Her translation sold thousands of copies and was added to high school and college curricula across the country. Wilson was awarded a prestigious MacArthur Fellowship, and after she followed with the translation of the Iliad, a Guggenheim Fellowship. Christopher Nolan has cited her translation in discussing his approach to the character of Odysseus in his new film. In a review, Wilson called Nolan's film abysmally written and lacking in psychological, emotional, political, and ethical depth, though she said it's still an event to celebrate because it's getting more people into theaters and interested in the classics. Emily Wilson is a professor of classical studies and chair of the classics department at the University of Pennsylvania and the author of several books, including a new one coming out in September. It's a collection of essays introducing readers to the literature of ancient Greece and Rome and the challenges of translation, and exploring some modern themes, such as parallels between the hip-hop of Cardi B and Megan Thee Stallion and the comedies of Aristophanes in 5th-century Athens. The book is titled Crossing the Wine Dark Sea. Emily Wilson, welcome to Fresh Air.
1: Thank you so much for having me. Thank
0: Good
1: you for your
0: you.
1: Xenia in having me.
0: Xenia, right?
1: Yes, hospitality.
0: I thought we would begin just because a lot of people know something about The Odyssey, but may not have thought about it in a long time. Just give us a quick summary of the plot. What is the story about?
1: The story is set in the aftermath of the mythical Trojan War, and it centers on the mythical Greek hero from Ithaca, Odysseus, and the final sequence of his very long extended journey home. In Greek, there's a word nostos, from which we get nostalgia, a story about a journey home from war. The Odyssey traces the story of how Odysseus escapes from the island of Calypso, a goddess with whom he's been spending the past 7 years, and finally, after many misadventures, makes it back to Ithaca, and after many more misadventures on Ithaca, reunites with his son Telemachus, his wife Penelope, and slaughters the suitors of his wife.
0: Okay, that's a good quick summary. In interviews before Christopher Nolan's film was released, you recommended that people should go and see it. You wrote a pretty tough review. Do you still think people should see it?
1: Absolutely, I think people should see it. I think there's a lot to think about and talk about, and I think it's a good time at the movies. It's a big spectacle. There's a lot to think about, both in terms of what is this film saying about our times and about war, violence, and deception in our times, and also what it's doing with the source material. I do think that it would have been better if Nolan had hired a scriptwriter, because that would have solved a lot of the issues. But I also think the actors are amazing. It's a star-studded cast, and they're doing their absolute best with the script they were given.
0: Right. Actors are amazing, not doing very much with character, right? I mean,
1: yes.
0: The language was pretty tough. You're right. I would be ashamed to have written any part of this script. It's a family-friendly audiovisual spectacle like an elaborate 4th of July fireworks display with about the same level of narrative and emotional depth. You also complain that there are no sex scenes and all the food looks horrible.
1: Yes, I mean, that's the laugh line. But the serious point I was trying to get to with the laugh line about no sex, no food is that I think if we have a quest narrative, whether it's in a poem, a novel, or a movie, we need to have a protagonist with detailed, believable motivation. He needs to want something. So the fact that these desires seem to be stripped from Odysseus, he doesn't seem to want food, doesn't seem to want sex. What does he want? He wants to assuage his guilt. And that seemed to me rather a thin motivation, especially compared to the rich layered characterization of both Odysseus and the other characters in Homer, but also just compared to a good movie. I would like to have deeper characterization in a film. I would like to care more.
0: By the time I saw the film, I had spent a lot of time preparing for this interview, so my head was into The Odyssey and some of your work. And I found the film disappointing, honestly. And one of the reasons was that the gods and goddesses in The Odyssey are really active creatures. They intervene in human events. They are angry at times and jealous and capricious and compassionate. And they're just kind of missing from this film, aren't they?
1: They're kind of missing. I mean, there's a moment when Zendaya, who's sort of Athena, but maybe not, says to Matt Damon's Odysseus, who's complaining that the gods don't speak in a language that mortals can understand. And Zendaya says, "Who doesn't understand thunder, fire, a baby's cry? We understand those things. So implicitly, the gods are present." But I felt the film, in some ways, wanted to have it both ways, that there's a noise in the soundtrack, there's thunder, so of course Zeus is there, there's Zeus's law, which is repeatedly invoked, and yet it's also very unclear, are we actually supposed to believe in Zeus and Poseidon, is Calypso a goddess? Is Circe a goddess? I would have liked a little bit more of the divine.
0: Yeah, you get a sense in the poem, and I'd listen to your translation, of a world that was really different, where people felt the gods. They weren't entities that they occasionally prayed to. They were out there all the time, and that was a very different kind of world.
1: Yeah, I mean, I love the alienness of the Homeric poems. I mean, they both have this, in some ways, very familiar narrative about community and family and homecoming, and yet also things that are so alien, such as animal sacrifice, which runs all the way through the Odyssey and the Iliad.
0: Right, well, we're not here to talk about the movie. I want to talk about this work that you do, which has gotten so much attention and praise. You know, you've been reading ancient Greek for a long, long time. You've been teaching it to students for decades, using many of the existing translations of the Odyssey. I was surprised until I read your book because I didn't know how many times it had been translated. What made you want to try your own after teaching it for so long?
1: Part of the answer was certainly informed by having taught it in translation as well as lived with the original Greek poem for so long. I felt in my many iterations of teaching the Odyssey and the Iliad in translation, using multiple different 20th and 21st century translations, that there were things I wanted to get across to my students in the classroom that were very difficult to convey using the existing translations. One of those was the fact that the original Odyssey is a poem. It's in regular traditional meter, designed for performance out loud. Most people in antiquity, over many centuries, experienced it as performance poetry, performed by rhapsodes who would learn sections or the whole thing by heart and perform it rhythmically, probably with musical accompaniment. So the lack of meter in most existing 20th and 21st century translations seemed to me a big omission. And I was constantly saying to my students, remember, it's a poem. But then we would read a bit and it didn't sound much like a poem. And then the other thing is that the Homeric poems are also proto-dramatic. They were composed before drama really existed, but they're multivocal. They have these different characters who speak in different voices, have different perspectives. And I felt some of those proto-dramatic qualities, the multivocality, was very often flattened out in existing translations that I'd used with my students.
0: You know, I think you say in your new book at some point that translation is impossible. Translation of poetry is really impossible. Mm-hmm. I mean, I had this realization many decades ago when I was looking at a poem by the Chilean poet Pablo Neruda. Mm-hmm. And I knew enough Spanish to read the Spanish and the English, and it dawned on me that you can't really translate poetry the same way you would translate, you know, a court deposition or a UN speech, because poetry uses language in a very sophisticated way to convey images and emotions and impressions. And if you use those same words in a different language, it's not going to work. You have to kind of absorb the impact and reinvent it, right?
1: Mm-hmm. Yes, poetry is of course, the ultra-mocked kind of language. It's language which draws attention to itself as language. And, of course, different poetic traditions mock language in different ways. So in the archaic period, the Homeric poetry uses dactylic hexameter, which is a regular traditional meter associated with narrative poetry. So in order to create the same effect, I use the meter that's traditional in English, which is iambic pentameter, rather than using free verse or prose, which is what most modern translators do. And then similarly, Homeric poetry is marked by other sound patterns, such as alliteration and assonance. So again, I mean, if you're translating an ad or a court deposition, you may not need to think about the sound effects in quite the same way as I think you do need to think about the sound effects if you're translating a poem, especially one that's designed for oral performance.
0: Wow. So you really put yourself in a difficult position here. You're not only taking these sophisticated ideas and images and stories, trying to put them in English, but you're doing it using meter and iambic pentameter. Mm-hmm. And you also use the same number of lines as the original poem.
1: Yes. So
0: how many, 12,000, something like that?
1: Over 12,000, yes. So that was another thing that I thought on reflection about my experience in teaching the Odyssey in many different translations, was that, as you said before, translation is very difficult. There's never a one-to-one equivalent of this word in archaic Greek means exactly the same as this word in contemporary English. So you're always thinking, maybe there are 10 different words I could use there. So the temptation is always to expand on the original, to use three or four words where the original might use only one. But then, of course, you're also betraying something that's essential also to the experience of the original, which is its pacing and the rapidity, the propulsive quality of please tell me more, keep going, is very much part of the experience of Homer in Greek. And I felt was diluted by the verbose quality of quite a lot of existing translations.
0: Well, we're going to talk about this a little more. We need to take a break here, though. Let me reintroduce you. We are speaking with Emily Wilson. She's a professor of classical studies at the University of Pennsylvania, who has translated the Iliad and the Odyssey. Her new collection of essays is titled Crossing the Wine Dark Sea. I'm Dave Davies, and this is Fresh Air Weekend.
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0: This is Fresh Air Weekend. I'm Dave Davies. As audiences are still streaming into theaters to see Christopher Nolan's $250 million adaptation of the classic story The Odyssey, we're speaking with University of Pennsylvania classics professor Emily Wilson. Her translation of The Odyssey, completed in 2017, was praised by critics and scholars for bringing the ancient text to life. Nolan cited her translation in discussing his approach to the character of Odysseus in his film. I want to hear some of what you do. And it's interesting, you know, in your book, you note that English translations of the Odyssey date back to 1611, I think,
1: Yes.
0: And continue up. And some of them are very recent within, you know, in the 21st century. So I thought we would take a passage, a familiar passage, maybe have you give us the reading in the original Greek, and then maybe talk about one of the existing translations and then give us a sense of what you did with your own. So what passage would you like to read to us?
1: So in the book, I discuss at great length the challenges of translating what's called the proem of the Odyssey, which is the first few lines of the poem. So maybe we can focus on that. Andra moi ennepe musa polutropon hos malapolla plankthe epeitroies hierontoli ephrone perse. 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Ton hamathen getha a, thugater dios, epe kai hemin.
0: And that's our guest, classics professor Emily Wilson, reciting the first few lines of the Odyssey in the ancient Greek from memory. Very well done. You know, I've seen you do this a lot on tape. You are a real performer.
1: I love to perform. I love to ham it up. It's fun.
0: Yeah.
1: Yes.
0: Do you picture yourself then like an actor on a stage, or do you picture yourself, I don't know, a couple thousand years ago in a hall doing this before a Greek audience?
1: I mean, I want to try to channel the experience of being a rhapsode. And of course, there's overlap between being the kind of archaic Greek poetry performer who would learn bits of Homer by heart and perform them, and being a translator, that I'm trying to channel the experience of the original and then convey it for new audiences or listeners.
0: All right. Now, those words that you just recited have been translated many, many times in English and other languages, of course. But I'm going to ask you to give us the translation of one that's well known, and then we'll talk about how you translated in your own work.
1: Yeah, so I'll read the Robert Fagel's translation in free verse, because that was, I think, is still a very popular translation. So I think it's worth continuing to talk about, because it's a translation that many people read. Sing to me of the man, muse, the man of twists and turns, driven time and again, of course, once he had plundered the hallowed heights of Troy. Many cities of men he saw and learned their minds. Many pains he suffered, heartsick on the open sea, fighting to save his life and bring his comrades home. But he could not save them from disaster, hard as he strove. The recklessness of their own ways destroyed them all. The blind fools, they devoured the cattle of the sun, and the sun god blotted out the day of their return. Launch out on his story, muse, daughter of Zeus. Start from where you will. Sing for our time, too.
0: And that's Robert Fagel.
1: Robert Fagel was
0: the translator. A very widely known translation. So what is in there that was added or modified from the Greek?
1: So I think there are lots of very interesting choices, and I'll just pick up on a couple. One is the choice to repeat the word sing, when the original verb in the start of the Odyssey, in contrast to the Iliad, where the verb invoking the muse is sing, aida, in the Odyssey it's tell, it's epo, ennepe. So it starts in a way at a more casual or more ordinary level, as we're building up towards what is in some ways a more domestic story than that of the Iliad. So I think there's something quite striking about choosing to translate a tell verb with a sing verb. So there's a grandiosity to the language. I also think it's interesting how Fagles very, very often adds in metaphors, idioms, one could say cliches, that are common in contemporary American English that don't correspond to idioms or metaphors in the original. So, for instance, we have twists and turns, time and again, of course, the idea of launching out on the story as if the story is like a boat. But none of that, none of those metaphors are there in the original Greek. And of course, there's nothing wrong with adding in a lot of metaphors. It's a friendly gesture to the reader. But I think if you haven't read the original, you may not quite realize how much is Fagles domesticizing and adding things to bring this ancient poem closer to the assumed metaphors and ways of thinking of his 20th century American readership.
0: Okay, so let's hear what Emily Wilson did when you sat down. You took 6 years creating this translation. This is the opening lines of the poem.
1: Yes, this is the opening lines of the poem. And I should also say that this is a rewrite. This is not exactly the same as my published 2017 version, because I'm actually in the process of doing it all again. So I'm going to do this expanded version.
0: Spoiler, new
1: retranslation. Sorry about the spoiler there. You can cut that out if you want to. It's fine. Tell me about a complicated man, Muse, who was lost so long and fled so far when he had sacked the sacred citadel of Troy, and how he saw and understood so many people and so many places, and suffered so much in his heart at sea as he was struggling to save his life and bring his men back home. But even so, despite his efforts, he did not protect them. Poor fools, they died by their own willfulness. They ate the cattle of Hyperion, the sun, who took away their chance of home. Of these events now tell us also, goddess, daughter of Zeus. Begin from anywhere.
0: So one of the things that people have really, really noticed is that you describe Odysseus as a complicated man. Mm-hmm. And there are a few words in the original which don't translate easily, a man of many turns, right? And so translators have done all kinds of things with that. In saying he's complicated, well, I mean, you've thought about this a lot. I know from reading your book, you spent a lot of time going back and forth. But it's what it does, it doesn't tell us exactly in what way he is complicated. And I guess what it's sort of saying is, hang in there. You're going to hear quite a story about this guy.
1: Yes. I mean, I see it in a way as a teaser for the poem to come. It piques your interest because you're not told right away a very definitive thing about Odysseus. So I think it's very much a choice on the part of the composer of this poem not to use one of the more common epithets for Odysseus, such as polymetis, meaning crafty, or polymekanos, meaning that he's skilled in technological inventions like the wooden horse. But this much more rare epithet, polutropos, which Fagles translates as a man of twists and turns, it suggests a twistiness, a turniness, a layeredness, which applies both to the protagonist and the poem and his journey. And we don't yet know how many disguises or turns will this protagonist take, or what will it look like, what will it sound like in the narrative of the poem.
0: And kind of the many-faceted character of Odysseus, I guess, is one of the things that you really miss in the movie.
1: That's the shame. I mean, I think the movie is doing something in a way very brave by stripping away everything that we expect and, in my case, I certainly feel this way, love about Odysseus in the poem, which is that he's clever and multiple and smart and therefore a fascinating character. Whereas the movie gives us a version of Matt Damon as Odysseus who is not required to be smart. He's just constantly troubled by anxiety about his role in the Trojan horse and the Trojan War.
0: Let's talk a little bit about your background. You grew up in England in a family of scholars. Your sister, Bea, is a noted food writer. Tell us a little about your childhood. What kind of kid were you?
1: I was a real nerd, and I'm still a real nerd, as you can probably guess. I mean, I spent so much time in my childhood reading. I was always very shy and introverted.
0: At age 8, you had what you've described as a turning point in your life. Most of us don't have turning points at age 8, I think, maybe. You were in a play. Tell us about this.
1: Yes, so I went to the local primary school, and the teachers there were getting sick of doing nativity plays every year, so they wanted to mix it up and use their creativity. So they did a kids' adaptation of the Odyssey, And B was Helen of Troy. She was great. And I got to be Athena, and I got to make my own tinfoil helmet. And we got to gouge out the eye of the headmaster who played Polyphemus. He was wonderfully game and let us do it. And it was such fun. And for me, as a very shy child, I realized that there was this wonderful outlet through the world of stories, especially through the world of Greek myth. So it turned me on to the fact that this world of magic existed. And I was the wrong generation for Percy Jackson, but I read all of the kids' adaptations that I could get my hands on. And then eventually I went to a high school where I could learn Latin and Greek. And so my life was made.
0: Emily Wilson, thank you so much for speaking with us.
1: Thank you so much.
0: Emily Wilson is a professor of classical studies at the University of Pennsylvania, who's translated the Iliad and the Odyssey. Her new collection of essays is titled Crossing the Wine Dark Sea. Now let's hear Tanya Mosley's interview with the actor John Bernthal, who plays Menelaus, king of Sparta, in Christopher Nolan's The Odyssey. Here's Tanya.
2: My guest today, John Bernthal, has spent two decades playing the kind of men you'd want to avoid, and somehow he makes you root for them anyway. This summer, he's in two major films, reprising his role as the Punisher in the upcoming Spider-Man movie and starring in Christopher Nolan's The Odyssey. His breakout role in 2010 was as Shane on The Walking Dead, a sheriff's deputy protecting a band of survivors from zombies until he becomes the greater threat. He won an Emmy as Mikey, the brother whose ghost haunts every episode of The Bear. And this year, he starred in the Netflix hit series His and Hers and appeared on Broadway in Dog Day Afternoon. Bernthal says he couldn't have predicted any of this. He grew up in Washington, D.C., a baseball player better known for fighting than acting. And by his own telling, he was a kid headed in the wrong direction. An acting teacher saw something in him and sent him, of all places, to one of the world's toughest classical theater conservatories in Russia. He returned transformed, co-founded a theater company, performed in dozens of stage productions, and spent years grinding through sitcom guest spots and small film roles before his break finally came. In The Odyssey, Bernthal makes his Christopher Nolan film debut, playing Menelaus, king of Sparta. A few weeks into production, in the Moroccan desert, the cast shot the Trojan horse sequence, one of the film's most iconic scenes. Matt Damon's character and more than a dozen warriors cram inside the belly of the horse, waiting to invade Troy. The horse sits partially submerged, and Bernthal draws the short straw, neck deep, treading in freezing water that was supposed to be heated. And word has it, as Bernthal stood there shivering, Nolan offered to pull him out, but he refused. John Bernthal, welcome to Fresh Air.
3: Thank you so much for having me. It's a real honor.
2: Why did you refuse to get out of that cold, freezing water?
3: Oh, boy, I don't feel like I drew the short straw at all. I think any time, you know, that you really care about something or you believe in something, if you have the opportunity to sort of be the one to say, send me first, let me show you what I can do. I feel like our grit and our dedication is the one thing that we have control of in this world. And I love doing this. I love that I got to work for Chris and with Chris. And if he wanted to send somebody, I wanted to be that first one for sure. I think that's, I would jump at that again.
2: It's interesting. Matt Damon said you pushing through that uncomfortable moment. I mean, like, really, because it was the hardest role he said he's ever played, mm-hmm. just physically. And so to see you sit in that uncomfortable situation actually pushed him to push through his discomfort. Tell us a little bit about that character and the significance of you being submerged in that water for all of that time.
3: Look, so kind of Matt to say that, but like I said, I really wouldn't have had it any other way. When you look at that film and the experience for the folks that made it, I remember my first day arriving there, just seeing the look in his eyes. He's a guy I know. He's a guy that I respect deeply. Yeah, for sure. And just, you know, the first words he said to me when I saw him on this beach with thousands of extras in Morocco, right after traveling across the world, he just said, John, I've never seen anything like this before. And I said, me too, man. But if you haven't seen it, well, no one has.
2: Well, you have had quite a busy few years, and the other film that's coming out is Spider-Man. You've played Frank Castle for 10 years, mm-hmm. and you've been pretty protective of this particular role. Mm-hmm. Like, you take up for him and all of his shortcomings mm-hmm. as well, and you're bringing him to this Spider-Man.

0: in our version, a Marine Raider. And it brings up so many issues. But I think beyond just sort of the spiraling, reeling loss of his family and how he's reacting to that, we've really sort of delved into issues of PTSD and traumatic brain injury and the feeling with so many vets who come home, guys who are tip of the spear vets who really feel lost and wayward and don't know what to do next. And, you know, look, I think I've said before, I was quite trepidatious and hesitant about sort of getting into the superhero world. It wasn't something that I was looking to do. It wasn't something that I sought out. You know, for a few reasons, I think, you know, the folks that I've respected the most in acting, some of my heroes, not that I respect the most, but a lot of my heroes sort of never went that way. And I think times have definitely changed, but, you know, to have superpowers or to fly through the air, I think the characters that I'm really interested in are enormously grounded. I try to make them and I try to find things about them that I can deeply relate to, or they take me down a path that scares me intensely. And so I have to go sort of explore that path.
1: And with the Punisher in particular.
0: Yeah, look, I've said before, there's no way that I could begin to take on that character if I wasn't a husband and a father first and foremost, and to fully and palpably understand, you know, what the feeling of loving people on this earth and happily give my life for these people on my earth, how would it feel if these people were taken from me? And so I always want Frank to live there, and he's not a character looking for the light. He's not a character looking for things to get easier or for things to get better. Yet he's a human being, and I think all the time with my, you know, the roles that I play, I love opportunities to turn my back on the audience, and I love to sort of take it too far to try to push myself to a place or push the audience to a place where they can no longer be with this character, but then try to win them back through showing the fragility of their heart, showing how brokenhearted they are, showing how much pain they have, because I do think pain is a real adhesive, and I think it's the thing that really connects all of us.
2: We are listening to Tanya Mosley's interview with actor John Bernthal. He plays Menelaus, king of Sparta, in Christopher Nolan's epic The Odyssey. And he reprises his role as Frank Castle, the Punisher, in the new Spider-Man film. We'll hear more of their conversation after a short break. I'm Dave Davies, and this is Fresh Air Weekend.
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I'm Dave Davies. Let's get back to Tanya Mosley's interview with actor John Bernthal. He returns as the Punisher in the latest Spider-Man film, Brand

0: A New Day. He plays Menelaus, king of Sparta, in Christopher Nolan's epic The Odyssey. His breakout role was as Shane in The Walking Dead, and he won an Emmy for his role as Mikey in The Bear. He just ended his run on Broadway, starring alongside his longtime friend Eben Moss Backrack in the play Dog Day Afternoon.
1: I want to talk a little bit about the beginning so that we can kind of understand this a little bit about you.
2: Okay.
1: Because it's so clear. Your toughness has a history. You grew up in Washington, D.C., one of three brothers. You went to Sidwell Friends, the Quaker school where presidents have sent their children. It's kind of a place known for nonviolence and peace,
2: absolutely,
1: right? Yeah. And by your own telling, here you were in this school in fights and always chasing the most dangerous thing in the room, it seems. What did that look like?
2: Yeah, I think never fighting in school ever, you know, and I really think that sort of the values of that school, you know, were really ingrained in me, even if it took me years and years for them to sort of come out and really come to fruition and to really understand and believe in them. But there's no question that, you know, when I was a young, scared, confused man, that I did, I would run into the run towards the most wild, the most dangerous,
1: what do you
2: the craziest
1: think it was
2: situations.
1: That you were attracted to about
2: I think
1: it?
2: Like
1: and
2: for
1: what did
2: so
1: it
2: many,
1: look like?
2: I think for so many young men, it's about fear. It's about fear and it's about shame. There's a wonderful book that has meant so much to me, and I really suggest everybody read it, but especially I think young men. There's a book named Townie by Andre Dubu III. It's an incredible memoir, but it's sort of It really sort of tells the story about how fear and shame, you know, can kind of lead to violence and how we sometimes become the very thing that we're scared of. Mm-hmm. And I do have a real relationship, I think, with danger that I have been in some situations that, you know, could have gone many ways. And I think to a certain point, I think that that's really important. I also am so grateful that I'm so far past that now and so far beyond that now, and that mostly that I found this work, that all of the reckless abandon and sort of wild things that I got into as a young man, I can bring that same energy into my work and hopefully I can bring these kinds of folks, I can bring a real humanity to these kinds of folks, and through that same sort of reckless abandonment and wildness. And I think that's my favorite way of working.
1: So you're a young man, mm-hmm. and you are in this school where you're mm-hmm. learning all these wonderful things about mm-hmm. conflict resolution. Mm-hmm. I heard you talk about there's this Quaker ritual where you all would sit in silence, mm-hmm. and then when you had something that you needed to say, mm-hmm. you could say it. Can you describe that?
2: Sure. I mean, it's you know, the way that Quakers worship is so beautiful, and mm-hmm. you know, there's no hierarchy in that religion. There's no priests, there's no rabbis, there's no ministers. There's just this fundamental belief that there's that a God in everyone. And that's something, again, that at the time, you know, I looked at those meeting for worships as just a time to either sleep or look at girls or, you know,
1: because you all sit in a room and it just be quiet.
2: Everybody is silence. You know, every coach, every security guard, everybody from buildings and grounds, every teacher, every administrator, every student, you would just sit in silence together. And the idea is if that of God moves you, you get up and you address the congregation, whatever comes from your heart. And I fundamentally believe in that.
1: Did you ever do that?
2: I did. I only did it once. It was actually strangely after I had gotten into an altercation outside of school. And I talked about, I've never spoke about this before, but there was a man who came after my little brother on a basketball court in D.C. And I ended up getting into an altercation with this man, and I spoke about it because I was so scared, but I ended up having this just unbelievably profound sense of sorrow for this man, and I really empathized with this man, and I really saw a lot of myself in this man at that time. And that was the only time I spoke, and it was a profound experience because I didn't plan to speak. I didn't go in saying today is my day to speak in meeting for worship. It really did just hit me in the moment, which was strange for that point in my life.
1: Your father was a corporate lawyer, and is that right?
2: He became that. Yeah. At first, yeah.
1: your grandfather, a musician and a producer, and your mom and brothers are also powerhouses. I mean, you come from a really impressive family. It sounds like discipline and accomplishment were a big part of the foundation of you guys. And how would they describe your place in the family?
2: Oh, boy. I was definitely the black sheep. You know, I was definitely the one who got in trouble. I was definitely the one
1: You're the middle boy?
2: I was the middle boy. You know, both of my brothers are enormously sort of quote-unquote successful. So my eldest brother, you know, right out of college, got into the news. He was a producer. I think he won 4 Emmys by the time he was 22. He was the youngest producer on TV. And then he started this small firm, which it was enormously successful. And then my little brother, who just kind of was always that way, he was an All-American football player and played basketball at Princeton and went to medical school. My wife is a ICU trauma nurse. I was living with my wife and my little brother when he was in medical school, and I was a starting struggling actor, just taking odd jobs to get by. But, you know, my brother now is, you know, he's the head of oncology and orthopedics here at UCLA.
1: How proud your parents must be of you guys.
2: Yeah. But again, I got to tell you, my dad grew up in a, you know, split family home. My parents didn't come from much. There was never a huge onus in my house for achievement, or they weren't, you know, pushing us. You know, we lived in D.C. We had an open door policy. You know, my house was the house that, you know, if you were in trouble, you came to talk to my dad. If you needed a bed, you came to my mom. You know, they were foster parents. They took in foster kids. The alchemy of how they did it was so extraordinary. And I have to tell you, without a doubt, I am the failure of the family. I've done the least by far. And what they are most proud of is how close we are. And, you know, my parents really put up with a lot with me. They really did.
1: What do you think it was that had you driving towards that danger for you as a young person? Because I do think it plays into the way you're able to give such a real performance of these conflicted and violent people that you often portray.
2: I don't know. I mean, honestly, it's a good question. You know, as a young man, I know I saw my older brother get picked on a good bit. And I know that I sort of made a choice that was never going to happen to me. And I know that I was really sort of fell into sort of a natural protector role for my little brother. And then I think it just kind of got carried away. And I think that, again, you know, I think never underestimate the power of fear and shame, you know. And I think you can go from somebody who's very scared into somebody who is very scary. Hmm. And I think that is just the sort of the natural progression of things, unfortunately, so much of the time. And then I think it's – you also then have a potential to go to the next place, which is, you know, you can start using that. You can come to a place where you're comfortable and you're confident and you're open to all kinds of thoughts. And there's you're not led by fear. You're not led by shame. You're really you become curious. And I do genuinely believe that's where I am now. I'm really hungry and open and curious. And I really try not to judge folks. And I really do see that, you know, I've found wisdom and grace and beauty in folks that a lot of people would label as some of the scariest people out there.
1: Acting finds you, though, in a very interesting way, almost by accident. Mm-hmm. So you're this hellion in Washington, D.C., as you put it. You go to Skidmore College to play baseball. Mm-hmm. You walk into an intro acting class as a freshman thinking that you can kind of sleep through it. Mm-hmm. And the first assignment is for you to bring something you care about and talk about it in this acting class. Mm-hmm. And you forgot, so you grab your catcher's glove and you spin this story that your mother had given it to you on her deathbed, but she's alive and well. Mm-hmm. And do you remember how you felt after you gave this monologue and you looked around the room and you saw the responses of everybody?
2: I was blown away. It was an out-of-body experience. I had told this story, and I knew that it took that leap to sort of jump into something, it never dawned on me that it even mattered whether it was true or not. In that room, I knew my back was against the wall. I know I hadn't brought anything. I knew it was an enormously emotive room and a level of sort of openness with these young artists, these serious young theater artists that I was completely unfamiliar with. And I knew that I had to jump. And it was no different, honestly, than jumping into a street fight or jumping into a football game or jumping into a situation that, okay, there's only one thing to do here. If you're sparring and boxing, okay, let's go. You just take that step and you go. And I have from a young age been quite addicted to that step. And I knew that that step was necessary there, even though I had no idea what I was doing. And I always come back to this word, reckless abandonment. You stop thinking. You get out of your own head and you just go forward and you try to connect with something bigger. And, you know, I do remember kind of coming back to myself with tears down my eyes, you know, with the story that I had completely made up. But then also, you know, noticing while I was telling the story, the sort of grip, the real palpable grip that I had over the other folks in the room. And I saw the emotion from them. And I knew that it was something special, and I knew that it was something something very powerful. And
1: your teacher, though.
2: Yeah.
1: She saw the talent in you, but she called bull. She knew that this was Alma Becker is her
2: Alma
1: name.
2: Alma Becker, yeah. Her name's right here on my wrist.
1: You have a tattoo.
2: I do. It's of the Moscow Art Theater and Alma's name. And she saved my life. You know, I mean, she was, as you know, what I found that day with her was a level of vitality and a level of, you know, I always sort of thought of the arts in my own sort of naive way that it was a soft place. It was a place of just complete acceptance and not one of rigor and discipline and real vitality. And boy, did she boy, did she give it to me and sort of rip me apart
1: She saw something in you.
2: She did. She said, her punishment was that I had to audition for the play, for the college, you know, production.
1: So you did that, and I did that for a while. You started to really get into it. You started to really feel it. Mm-hmm. And her answer to you, as she saw your talent blossom, was that you needed to go to Russia, to the Moscow Art Theater School, one of the most demanding classical conservatories in the world. Mm-hmm. It is 1999.
2: Yep.
1: You don't speak a lick of Russian, and you go. Why Russia of all places?
2: I think just like what you were talking about with, you know, Mr. Nolan in the beginning, I would have done anything Alma told me to do. I wanted this. It didn't take long. I auditioned for that play, and I remember telling my best friend Greg Zumis that summer. I remember sitting down with him when we had, you know, we were delivering pizzas at the beach, and I remember telling him, man, this is what I have to do. This is what I'm going to do. Like, there's no question. And I think number one, you know, this sort of private school kid from DC who thought he was all big and bad, you know, getting out and really seeing the world and seeing Moscow, I think would be enormously humbling and just be a reality check that I needed. I think she also knew that I needed to kind of get away from all the people that I was with, and that it was, you know, a group of young men that sort of crave danger is much different than one man on his own. Mm-hmm. But mostly, you know, Russia is and was a place with such a rich theatrical history where being an actor is such a serious profession. You can't do it without real rigorous training. There's statues of actors, you know, in the city. It's much more akin to being a soldier.
1: And it's that way because it's not taken for granted there.
2: Absolutely.
1: Because it's policed. It's been censored.
2: Of course. I mean, actors have been assassinated. Directors have been assassinated in their homes. The opportunity to get a group of people to gather publicly and to put on a show was something that for so long was controlled by the state. It was controlled by the state for all of my teachers. So, you know, for them, you know, this was not a hobby. This was not something that you just got to do. It was such a privilege. It was such an honor that they performed in plays where, had they been caught, they risked imprisonment. They risked assassination. Putting on theatrical productions that weren't state sponsored was absolutely risking their life. And they did it anyway, all of them. It changed everything for me.
1: It's really interesting that she saw in you that a place like Russia, because when we think about Russia, I mean, conditions are tough. Mm-hmm. It is rough. Mm-hmm. You went to Russia and you're like, wait, I thought I was a tough guy.
2: Oh, yeah. The brutality there was unlike anything I had ever seen, but so was the beauty. Look, you know, I had guns, multiple guns pulled on me, you know, within my first week there. You know, I saw, you know, people that were left dead in the street. I saw a level of desperation, of wildness, of unbelievable disparity between those that have and those that do not. You know, people called it the Wild Wild West, but it was run by criminals. I mean, that's just what was going on there then. And
1: you were yet going to school every day, going to class every day.
2: Yeah, living in this tiny little place with four other people. I slept on the floor. We turned the lights on. You know, the cockroaches would go everywhere. You'd feel them climbing over you all at night. The buildings had curfews, so you could only get in and out at certain times. And then if you needed to get out, you know, you'd throw the fire hose down and you'd rappel down out of the windows. I mean, it was a wild place and a wild time. But the most alive, the most impactful time of my life, without a doubt.
1: Well, John Bernthal, I really thank you for your work, and I thank you for this conversation.
2: I appreciate you having me. I really do.
0: John Bernthal speaking with Tanya Mosley. He plays Menelaus, King of Sparta, in Christopher Nolan's The Odyssey, and he reprises his role as Frank Castle, the Punisher, in the new Spider-Man film. Fresh Air Weekend is produced by Teresa Madden. Our executive producer is Sam Brigger. Our technical director is Audrey Bentham. Our engineer this week is Adam Staniszewski. Our interviews and reviews are produced and edited by Phyllis Myers, Anne-Marie Baldonado, Lauren Krenzel, Monique Nazareth, Thea Challoner, Susan Yakundi, Anna Bauman, and Nico Gonzalez-Whistler. Our digital media producer is Molly C.V. Nesper. For Terry Gross and Tanya Mosley, I'm Dave Davies.

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0: Next on Vital Voices, it's part two of our interview with retired United States Marine Corps Colonel Miles Burdine about coping with post-traumatic stress disorder. During his 30-year military career, Miles was deployed to war zones three different times. He was sent to Beirut, Lebanon, a few months before the bombing of the Marine Corps barracks there in 1983. He took part in Operation Desert Shield, Desert Storm, in Saudi Arabia in 1991. And he was in Iraq in 2005 and 2006 as part of Operation Iraqi Freedom. Miles is president and chief executive officer of the Kingsport Chamber of Commerce in Kingsport, Tennessee. Part one of our interview is available at WETS.org. Part two follows this news.
1: Live from NPR News in Washington, I'm Nora Rahm. Thousands of people have been ordered to evacuate as wind-driven wildfires spread into neighborhoods around Spokane, Washington. The fires have knocked out power to thousands of homes, and a statewide emergency remains in effect because of severe drought conditions. Anna King from the Northwest News Network reports.
2: The fires are aggressive and fast-moving, driven by wind and low humidity throughout the region. Alexander Duggan is the public safety reporter for the Spokesman Review.
3: I was sitting near elementary school, and I saw a wall of flames east of the school and just a cascade of black smoke and a wall of flames coming towards me as the woman I was talking to was videotaping it on her phone. And I told her, you need to leave. You need to go. We need to go now.
2: Governor Ferguson has declared a statewide emergency. For NPR News, I'm Anna King.
1: President Trump says he's paused attacks on Iran. He posted on Truth Social last night that the U.S. and Iran had agreed to the outlines of a deal. He says he agreed to cancel the attack, subject to being able to rapidly make a deal. Ariane Tabatabai is with the Chicago Council on Global Affairs. She's also served in the State and Defense Departments during the Biden administration. She says any agreement appears to be similar to the Memorandum of Understanding signed between the U.S. and Iran in June.
4: There's the cycle that we have entered into for months now where we're seeing periods of escalation and escalatory rhetoric followed by, hey, we're very close to a deal. We're going to get there and essentially walking back the threats. So, you know, I think President Trump had overestimated how much he could achieve militarily. And I think Iran might now be overestimating what it can achieve diplomatically based on this cycle that we're in.
1: She was interviewed on NPR's Weekend Edition. Investors on Wall Street will get a better picture of the country's employment with the release of the latest jobs data this week. Well, top companies such as McDonald's will also post earnings. NPR's Rafael Nam has a preview.
5: After softer than expected job growth in June, investors would be keen to see whether that was a one-off or part of a slowing trend in the labor market. That data comes as investors are still adjusting to Kevin Warsh's tenure as the new Federal Reserve Chair. The Fed last week kept interest rates steady, even as inflation remains fairly high. A slowing labor market could further complicate the Fed's job, although there will be plenty of time to ponder things, since the next policy meeting is not until September. Investors will also be eyeing earnings, including from McDonald's, as well as Airbnb, which could see a boost thanks to bookings related to the World Cup. Rafael Nam, NPR News.
1: This is NPR News in Washington. President Trump is disputing the Justice Department's assessment of what happened to renovations of the Lincoln Memorial Reflecting Pool. NPR's Chandelise Duster has more.
6: Federal prosecutors on Friday moved to dismiss the vandalism case against former Olympian David Hearn. They say that damage to the Lincoln Memorial Reflecting Pool was, quote, the result of botched installation and not vandalism. But President Trump on Saturday continued to claim that major damage at the Reflecting Pool was caused by, quote, vandals. In a social media post, he also said he disagrees with the U.S. Attorney for the District of Columbia, Jeanine Pirro's decision to drop the felony charge in the case. Hearn's attorney said in a statement the U.S. government owes the Olympian an apology and that the case should have never been brought. Chandelise Duster, NPR News.
1: Israeli airstrikes hit Gaza today, despite President Trump's announcement of a breakthrough in peace talks in the region. Officials say at least 13 Palestinians were killed. The Israeli military says it was targeting Hamas military operatives. Last week, Trump's Board of Peace said that it released a 15-point roadmap to peace, but has yet to be implemented. The European Artificial Intelligence Act went into effect today. It requires providers and deployers of AI to clearly and visibly label such content. Users must be clearly informed when they are not reacting with a real person, but with an AI system such as a chatbot. Proponents say it will allow people to make informed decisions and to better protect themselves from misinformation or deception. This is NPR News.
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0: Welcome to Vital Voices for part two of our interview with retired United States Marine Corps Colonel Miles Burdine of Kingsport, Tennessee. Our subject is post-traumatic stress disorder. Miles Burdine served with the Marine Corps in Lebanon in 1983, where he dealt with the aftermath of the bombing of the Marine Corps barracks. In 1991, he served during Operation Desert Shield, Desert Storm in Saudi Arabia. And in 2005-2006, he participated in Operation Iraqi Freedom. Miles is President and Chief Executive Officer of the Kingsport Chamber of Commerce in Kingsport, Tennessee.
8: Describe to me the signs for you and how they started and how PTSD began to get a hold of you.
9: Well, March of 24, Elaine Bodenweiser, who's been with, I've worked with her, she'll be here 40 years this fall, and Bob Fegans came in. I was sitting at my desk. They sat at those two chairs right there, and they said, Miles, there's something wrong with you. I said, what do you mean? They said, you're just not the same. You're focusing on things you shouldn't spend time on. And they gave me a list of all these things that I was doing. I thought, so I took it serious. And later that night, I was sitting out. You know, as I mentioned, I sleep outside every night, and I turn off TV. And I'm just sitting there thinking, oh, my God. I remembered how I had lost my temper violently, slamming my fist, yelling and screaming and cussing and doing it family, just doing it in front of best friends. And I did it on multiple occasions. So I began to realize what they were saying was true. But it took somebody with the guts to come here and tell me something's wrong with you. So I called the head of the VA, Dean Borsos, at that time. I said, listen, man, something wrong with me. Well, he looked at my record book. He could see everything. He said, my God, Miles, where have you been? He said, you have to have gotten PTSD. There's something wrong with you. I said, so what do I do? I don't like this. And the feeling of me wanting to create violence, which I have done. He said, you need to start going to the VA, and you also need to start seeing a VSO, Veteran Services Officer, which I did. I refer people to them all the time, but I'd never been. So I went to the VSO. Great guy, Hunter Woodall. He's a soldier in the Army, and it's all some nasty stuff, too. So I go into his office. I went in his office 45 minutes, 15 of us, just telling stories about serving, you know. He says, okay, you're done. I said, what do you mean? He says, you're in the system. I filled it all out. And he said, you've got this disability. And I said, how'd you know that? He said, I know where you've been. I looked. I see it right there. And he hands me a piece of paper. And he says, this is how much money you're going to get. And I said, money for what? He said, for your disability. I said, well, I don't need the money. It's somebody else. He said, God dang it, Miles. He said, you can't just give it to somebody else. It's yours. And by the way, do you know you get this, this, this, and this? And I said, no, I didn't know that. But see, it's a lot of my fault, because every time somebody tried to talk to me about any mental health issue, I said, nope, I'm good. I'm good. I'm a tough-ass Marine. He knew it. He said, I know how you are. You're going to try to give it to somebody else. You can't do that. And he said, so here's the piece of paper. Here's how much money you're going to get. So he said, you're going to get at least 80%. I said, for what? And he starts saying, you got this, this. I said, well, how'd you know that? And as I mentioned earlier. Mm-hmm. So 80% was almost $2,000 a month. 90% is around $3,000. 100% is right over $4,000. And I'm at 90% right now. And I said, is this retroactive? He said, nope. So me not doing what I should have done cost me probably $1 million, tax-free. So now that's the reason when you give me an opportunity to talk about this, mm-hmm. and those Marines up there and veterans all over this country have no idea and may not have the bandwidth to go to the VA and maneuver through all that stuff and all the other organizations that are there to help. But it's not easy to navigate. Well, the other thing Dean told me to do was start going to the VA, so I did. Before I did it, a lady from Louisville called me, and she wanted to interview me because she was going to give it to the psychiatrist. She said, it's only take 20 minutes. We were on the phone almost an hour and a half. She just kept asking questions, and I could hear somebody in the background saying, will you get off the phone? And she said, I'm talking to this veteran. Mm-hmm. Finally, we got off the phone. And I go see the psychiatrist, and I'm sitting in his office, very small office, and he's looking at his computer screen. He look at me, look back at the screen, look at me. I'm looking at him, watch me, thinking, he's thinking, where in the heck have you been? Why are you just now showing up? And sure enough, after he gets done, he turns to me, he says, Miles, he says, I'm sorry I have to tell you this, but I have to tell you. I said, what? He said, you are severely depressed, and you have severe anxiety, but you're absolutely the best at hiding it I've ever seen. Hmm. Which now makes more sense. As I just ignored it. I just ignored it all these years, or pretended. I just really didn't know.
8: You are a family man, mm-hmm. with a wife and three daughters.
9: Mm-hmm. And four grandchildren.
8: And four grandchildren.
9: And three son-in-laws.
8: Yeah. So. Three sons-in-law, and how did PTSD, as it progressed with you, affect your family relationships?
9: It has been a great strain, and fortunately, they are all so very supportive.
8: Are there situations in your daily life today that you try to avoid?
9: Oh, yes. Yeah, you know, people joke about when you walk into a restaurant, you try to sit with your back to the wall. I do that. And I'll find the corner. I see a therapist. And in fact, I'm seeing her tomorrow, and she just sent me a letter to send to my veteran services officer. And it says avoidance. I tend to avoid situations, people. I am so jumpy. In fact, yesterday I was sitting at my desk, and Nicole Austin walks in and says something. I just jerked like this. She said, oh, my God, I'm so sorry. She said, it's not your fault. But I can't control it. And it scares people. My family walked up behind me, and they'll say something. I just jump. And there's a lot of things like that. They've gotten worse. My nightmares. My God, Fred. Here's my three nightmares. Now, keep in mind, I was a competitive swimmer. One of my nightmares is I'm sinking with my full battle gear in water, and I'm sinking in the ocean. And I look up, and I can see the walls of the ship. I had fallen off, and I'm sinking, and I'm drowning. And I do drown. The next one, I'm inside a coffin. All the velvet's around me and my full battle gear. The casket is closed, but I'm alive. I'm being buried alive. But the worst one, we're getting ready to fight, and I can't find my weapon. And when I do find it, I don't have any bullets. But absolute worst part of it is my Marines are looking at me saying, what are we supposed to do, sir? And I don't know what to tell them. God, it's horrible. Horrible.
8: And these have occurred more than once.
9: Oh, yeah. For a while, there was almost every night. And I would wake up just shivering. And sometimes I wake up in the middle of the night. My wife told me I did this last week. I don't even remember. She said, I came out 2 or 3 o'clock in the morning. You were screaming. I said, what was I screaming? She said, nothing. You were just screaming. I texted Gary Sinise. He's a good friend of mine. And Lieutenant Dan, Forrest Gump. Great guy. And I texted him. He had been after me for a year and a half to go to one of his retreats. And I kept saying, I'll get to it. And every now and then he'd text and say, you ready? So I texted him. He called me almost immediately. He said, Miles, you know when you're on an airplane and they tell you to put that oxygen mask on first before you put it on somebody else? He said, that's what you got to do, because you're not going to help anybody if you're dead, if you don't help yourself. So he connected me with Boulder Crest.
8: This was how long ago?
9: 2 weeks.
8: 2 weeks, okay. Yeah.
9: So he connected me with Boulder Crest, the founder of Boulder Crest, a guy named Ken. He was a bomb disposal guy. Ken and I compared notes, and he said, we got to apply. And I applied. And then I get a phone call saying, hey, you're scheduled to go 3 through 7 April, August to Boulder Crest in Arizona. It's on an Apache reservation, is what I understand. I said, well, you know, my family vacation is that exact date. Can I go the following week? And they said, no, if you don't go then, you won't be able to go to sometime in 2027. So I talked over the family. They said, well, it's not even, why even talking about it? Just get over there. So that's where I'm going. They've already sent me the plane reservations. I fly out early on the 3rd and come back sometime on the 7th. And I asked several. I said, does this thing work? And they said, yeah, but it depends on several factors as to how well it works. But and I said, well, how long is it? And they said, 90 days. I said, 90 days? I can't be gone. He said, no, you're only gone a week. And then the rest of it's done with your cohort. So you'll have 10 of you in your cohort, all veterans, all experiencing crazy stuff. And then you'll also have an app.
8: If I ask you something you'd rather not answer, I certainly understand that. What is the role of medication in your particular case in dealing with PTSD?
9: Well, I was put on some medication that, I was self-medicating with alcohol. And I recognized it, and VA asked me about it, and I said, yeah, I drink too much. And, to answer your question, I'm not on anything to help with my mental health. And I'll tell you why here in just a second. But I am on some medicine the VA gave me to help curtail drinking, and it didn't work. So I called my doctor. I said, Doc, this stuff's not working. He said, what? Don't take that. He issued me something else. And I said, it works. So I don't drink near as much as I did. And when I started going to VA, I'd already done my research on what I wanted to do to help myself, because I talked to a lot of veterans who told me ketamine is what you need to do. And I'd talked to people who not only had experienced veterans issues, but everybody's had a trauma in their life, Fred. And so I began to find a lot of civilians who said, try this.
8: You have an amazing military resume. You have an amazing civilian resume, a very responsible and respected job here in Kingsport. It's incredible to me that you've been able to do all those things while you've been fighting these demons.
9: Well, I appreciate you saying that. I was told where I was going by other Marines, don't do it. You've been too many times. I know where you're going. You're not going to come back alive. Well, I can't back down from that.
8: Let's go back to your family for a minute.
9: Okay.
8: Describe some of the little things that they've done over the years to help you get through this that people might not think about.
9: Yeah. You know, we've got family group texts, and it's just being supportive. It's saying they love me regardless. You know, the hugs, the grandchildren saying, "We love you, Pop Pop." I just spent the night last Friday night in Decatur, Tennessee, with my youngest daughter, Elise, and their three children, AJ. And he had in his bucket list to go watch one of the soccer matches, and he did. He went down, and he said, "Got that one checked off." So I spent the night with them, and I slept outside like I always do, and woke up the next morning, and I was getting ready to go shower, and Ada, she said, "Pop, Pop, don't get up. We got to cuddle." And so we sat there and cuddled, and she said, "Will you tell me some war stories?" Which kind of surprised me, but apparently she knew that Pop, Pop had been to war.
8: The sleeping outside, uh-huh. Is that a way of protecting other people from what you might do in the middle of the night?
9: I never thought about it that way, but I think there's a lot of truth to that. I started sleeping outside because my shoulders are such a mess from all the years of carrying 120, 130 pounds on my back, and just, I mean, they just hurt all the time. And but I rarely take naps, but it's a Sunday afternoon, and I was sitting in my recliner, had an old football game on, and I dozed off. I woke up 3 hours later, and I thought, "God dang, my shoulders aren't hurting the way they usually throb. They weren't hurting." So I started doing that. But they still hurt. I can't sleep in a hotel room. Well, I finally went to go see Watauga Orthopedics over here. Dr. Eric Parks, God, he's a good guy. And he x-rayed my shoulders. He came in and said, "Well, I know why you're in pain." I said, "Why?" He said, "You've got bone spurs, arthritis, and bursitis." So, but then, as you just ask, I began to figure out that part of it is me protecting the family. Anyway, I think there's a lot to what you just ask, and I've never talked about it, but I think there's a lot of truth to that. So when I've got family there, kids there, they all sleep inside, although my son-in-law, A.J. Johnson, who's a pro football player, every now and then he'll conk out next to me in the other recliner.
8: Well, Miles, thank you so much for so openly and honestly sharing your story with our listeners.
9: Well, thanks for the opportunity. And I'll say to all your listeners right now, if you need somebody to come speak about being diagnosed with PTSD, even if it's just an individual or an organization, I can tailor it to the audience, and I'll be as honest, not as I can be. I will be honest. I will tell the truth. I will tell what I experienced, and hopefully I'll save some lives.
8: With Colonel Miles Burdine in Kingsport, Tennessee, for Vital Voices, I'm Fred Sossman.

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1: Welcome to World Ocean Radio. I'm Peter Neal, founder of the World Ocean Observatory. Not a day goes by when I'm not impressed by some new way to address the ocean and climate challenge. This week, a revelation comes from a social media post by an organization called Power Shift Africa, located in Nairobi, Kenya, which describes itself as a think tank providing cutting-edge analysis, solution-focused policy ideas, and up-to-the-minute media engagement from an African perspective, both within the continent and internationally. Its stated mission is to mobilize climate action in Africa, amplify African voices through increased visibility in media and public communications, and leveraging this voice internationally. I had not heard of them before. The post is a visualization of the climate crisis in the form of an iceberg depicting what are the visible elements above the surface and what are the invisible elements below the surface, which, as with an iceberg itself, represents the underlying dangers. What people see has four elements: drought, flooding, heat waves, and wildfires, all familiar outcomes globally. But what people don't see are the direct but hidden consequences: crop failure, water scarcity, food insecurity, health crisis, displacement, social inequality, debt distress, and resource-based conflict. But the iceberg is a universal metaphor, a natural entity that floats dangerously in all oceans, a hazard to navigation, and by its melt contributes now to sea level rise worldwide. The climate crisis is global. The irony of symbolized plenty as visualization of actualized loss is too much symbolizing too little. And who is to be held accountable for all this that comes to pass? Recently, a listener to World Ocean Radio mentioned that the tone of these editions was becoming too dark, dire, and depressing. Might I brighten up my perspective just a bit, inject some light and hope? Power Shift Africa provides context. Quote, "Beneath the surface lies a web of interconnected consequences that rarely make the headlines, yet shape the lives of millions every day. Climate change is not just an environmental challenge. It is a social, economic, and humanitarian crisis unfolding in slow motion," unquote. Any survey of any aspect of human enterprise today will reveal myriad amplifying examples of the consequences of climate change. Fires in Canada send toxic smoke to New York City and the eastern coast of the U.S. Cities worldwide, small and large, are dealing with critically diminished water supply for drinking, manufacturing, irrigation, and public health. There are water riots, water wars, water demands unfulfilled, water discontinuities worldwide. What purpose does it serve to sugarcoat this reality? Does it serve those who bear a disproportionate share of the burden? What contribution to the solution comes from denial of the problem? How does hope make such obvious dangers actually disappear? What will it take to accept and invent a hydrated future? We must accept responsibility today for actions taken tomorrow by which to leave no one left behind, high and dry. Neither hope nor denial will serve to fill a depleted reservoir, a dry well, or an empty glass. Where is the urgent action? Where is our drive for survival? As the Power Shift Africa Post concludes, addressing climate change requires looking beyond the symptoms alone. That must be our approach here too, to force us to look wide and deep into the fullness of the dangers evident above and below and beyond, and to take charge of the solution as antidote to dark, dire, and depressing. To apply hope as more than an empty aspiration, as a force to make change real. For the stability, prosperity, and well-being for everyone who lives on Earth, the iceberg gives us no other choice, unquote. Really? We have no other choice? Who are we to give up on life? Do we succumb to the iceberg and sink? Or do we take command, change course, steer clear, and carry on? It's our decision to make and respond to the most fundamental challenge of your lifetime and mine. We will discuss these issues and more in future editions of World Ocean Radio.
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0: 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You're listening to 89.5 WETS FM. Welcome to American Variety Radio. I'm your host, Court Lewis. You know, much of our listening audience is in Florida, and particularly in Central and South Florida, many people have orange and grapefruit trees in their yard. As a kid growing up in Miami, where nearly everyone had fruit trees in their backyard, including tangerines and mangoes and lemons and limes, you never bought citrus. You just picked it off a nearby tree. Driving north up the Florida Turnpike in the 1950s and 60s, which I can remember, before there were interstates, starting around Winter Haven, I think it was, there were miles and miles of orange groves, just undulating miles of beautiful groves, and every roadside stand sold oranges from Florida to tourists. But those days are mostly gone, and there are several reasons for that, starting with colder winters that shifted the freeze line farther and farther south as the years went by. Another has been development to accommodate the never-ending flood of people moving to Florida so that sprawling subdivisions replace those beautiful miles of groves. And another reason has been the increasing cost of agriculture in the U.S., which has led the big producers to shift to countries like Brazil. But a big reason also has been the wave after wave of insects and diseases that have decimated the citrus industry. And that's what we're going to talk about today. My guest is Dr. Michael Rogers, a University of Florida professor of entomology and the director of the Citrus Research and Education Center at UF's Institute of Food and Agricultural Sciences, or IFAS, in Lake Alfred, Florida. He's an expert on this subject. Welcome, Michael.
1: Thanks, Court. It's good to be with you.
0: Thanks for being with us. I can remember reading once that early Spanish explorers sailing along the coastline off Cape Canaveral smelled orange blossoms and went ashore to find fresh fruit. I don't know if that's true or not, but were there oranges growing in Florida long before modern agriculture?
1: Well, oranges have been in Florida for quite a long time, but it was actually the Spanish who brought citrus to Florida. When they came on their long voyages across the ocean, they brought fruit with them, I guess as something to eat. And as history goes, those Spanish explorers gave citrus seed to the native people of this area who then planted it and started growing citrus for themselves. So history really traces back to those first Spanish explorers that came over and landed here in Florida.
0: So then, I mean, tell us a little more about the origins of oranges. That's kind of hard to say, the origins of oranges. I understand, you know, that was the very beginning of it, but once Americans of European descent beyond the Spanish, let's say, moved down into Florida, they began to cultivate citrus as an agricultural product, and this was also going on in other places around the country. So can you describe the background in general of the citrus industry in the U.S. and Florida's place in it?
1: Yeah, so, and I don't know all the history going back, you know, in the 14, 1500s of citrus, but the history picks up where most of us are familiar with in the early 1800s, not long after, you know, Florida became a U.S. territory. People began moving to Florida, and they saw they could grow citrus here, and it grew very well. And so I think the British may actually be attributed to starting some of the first commercial plantings of citrus in Florida in the early 1800s. And, you know, it was a small and developing industry at that time. They were learning to grow it. There was a lot of issues with temperature. Cold weather, obviously, is not a friend of citrus. So they had challenges. But they learned to grow citrus, and it's really started to take off. And as people saw that you could grow citrus in Florida and make money, you started seeing people pour into the state of Florida because it was kind of the gold rush, if you will, for Florida. You think gold rush California? Well, Florida, it was oranges. And so you could grow oranges and make a lot of money. And so that really kind of in the early 1800s is when the citrus industry really started to take off in Florida. But there were issues. And one of the main things has to do with transportation. You could grow the crop in Florida, but the markets were further north. And so really what limited the Florida citrus industry in its early history was the ability to ship that fruit out of state. So a lot of the production really stayed more local in the early part of the citrus industry. But when we get into the mid-1800s, late 1800s, the trains and rail lines moved into Florida. And really that transportation, the ability to move a product out of state further north up the East Coast is really what kind of helped the industry explode in Florida.
0: Yeah.
1: And so that's what really helped us see this industry grow. And then you get the late 1800s. We had another event that really shaped the industry, And those were some freeze events, major freeze events that occurred in North Florida, where citrus primarily was being grown at the time.
0: Right.
1: We're talking the mid-1890s. And the temperatures dropped so severely that it killed 90% or greater of the citrus trees growing in areas like Lake County and some of these other counties in north central Florida.
0: Wow.
1: And there were a lot of small towns that were built up in North Florida that the economy was based on citrus. And so as these groves are just decimated by freeze, people didn't have a livelihood anymore. And so the industry started moving south. And it went pretty much as far south as Polk County, which is where I'm located. And for people who don't know where Polk County is, if you took a dart and threw it at a map of Florida and it hit square in the center, north, south, east, west, that is Polk County. We're just south of Orlando, northeast of Tampa. Railroads had gotten into Polk County, so they had ways to move fruit out of the area. And we were a prime real estate area to be growing citrus at that time. And Polk County became really the center of the Florida citrus industry. And it's because of those freezes in the late 1890s. And it's really interesting because you had these small towns that really collapsed in North Florida, and the population moved south to start growing citrus. And just as a personal note, the home that I live in now, the house, was built in 1899 by a doctor who moved from North Florida down to Lakeland, where I live in Polk County, because the town pretty much collapsed. And so all his patients, all the people he would care for, were down here. So he moved down here and built a house, and we're now living in that 125-year-old house, which is a whole nother story. But everything shifted south. And so that's really why now you see the citrus industry focused so heavily in central and south Florida, is because of the weather events in the late 1890s.
0: I hadn't realized that

0: cultural development of it. But I remember hunting and fishing as a kid west of the coast, west of the Atlantic coast, Fort Pierce, where I was then at that time, on the edges of the Everglades or what remained of it, and running occasionally into wild oranges. And they were very sour. I mean, you really didn't want to eat them. And those were, I guess, the ones that were the descendants of the ones that the Spanish had brought and that the Indians cultivated. But so they clearly were hybridized much beyond that by people who knew what they were doing, by plant scientists and so on, and agronomists, to become the very sweet, delicious fruit that we know today. But how long a process was that, just briefly?
1: So there's been a lot of years of work breeding citrus. But what you see wild growing out, you know, throughout Florida, mm-hmm. those are trees that have kind of volunteered or popped up where animals have spread seed. Mm-hmm. And so they've just popped up in areas. But when you take a seed from a citrus fruit, it's not necessarily going to give you a plant that produces fruit exactly like the fruit that it came from.
0: Yeah.
1: Because the variety doesn't hold true in the seed. So I'm not sure how best to explain that, other than we've developed varieties. We typically grow citrus from making cuttings from one plant to another and propagate them through plant material, not by seed so much. And
0: yeah,
1: so that way we have a more consistent variety of the same quality and what to expect.
0: I mean, literally, I remember in first grade growing up in Miami again, this is how citrus-centric South Florida was, is part of our little science experiment. We would go out and strip the bark off of an orange tree out in the schoolyard and pack sphagnum moss around it and then wrap that in tinfoil and keep it wet. And then it would grow roots, and then we would cut it and plant it. So I guess it was grafting, you know, and that was something we were doing in first grade, which I doubt was being done in most parts of the country. But anyway, interesting. You're listening to American Variety Radio. I'm your host, Court Lewis. And I talked in my intro about growing up in Miami with citrus everywhere. When I was very young, probably in the late 50s, I remember hearing about the Mediterranean fruit fly and a lot of alarm about what it would do to Florida's citrus industry. So we're talking here with Dr. Michael Rogers, who's an entomologist, and I guess we're getting into the center of your lane now. So was that, the Mediterranean fruit fly, the first big problem of that kind that the industry had faced? And what has been the history of attacks on the Florida citrus industry since then?
1: Well, Florida citrus has faced a lot of different insect pest issues and also diseases. Florida is one of those locations where if something comes in, it just tends to thrive because of our climate. So you can turn loose anything. You go to the Everglades, obviously see what's happening in the Everglades with pythons and things like that. But
0: right. But
1: the same is true with agriculture and citrus. And the Mediterranean fruit fly is one of those serious pests that fortunately is not established in Florida right now, because every time it has come into the state of Florida, there's been a program to eradicate or get rid of that pest. And I think probably one of the first recorded cases I remember off the top of my head was in the 1920s when Mediterranean fruit fly came in and it decimated. It infested, you know, 75% of the state's crop or more. And what happens is those flies lay eggs in the fruit, and they basically cause the fruit to drop off the trees, become unusable. But it's a huge problem in terms of having the trees be productive. Also, if you're going to ship the fruit somewhere, you don't want to spread that pest around, because the Mediterranean fruit fly not only attacks citrus, but probably 200 different crops as well.
0: Oh my gosh.
1: It's not just for Florida. It's not just an issue about citrus. It's also all the other agriculture that exists in the state is at threat because of the Mediterranean fruit fly and other fruit fly pests that don't exist in Florida. So there's been a number of introductions of fruit flies where they've come into the state of Florida, and they've successfully been eradicated. Back in the 1920s, the eradication program was basically cut and burn. They cut down all the trees and burned them and started over. Nowadays, we have the Florida Department of Agriculture. When a fruit fly pest comes in, they can, with modern technology, they can actually, in large quarantine facilities, they will raise millions and millions of sterile males of those fruit flies.
0: Mm-hmm.
1: And they'll release them to mate with this invasive pest population that's starting to establish.
0: Mm-hmm.
1: And basically, they don't produce offspring or babies. So
0: yeah. You
1: kind of have it into it. So we're really fortunate to have the state of Florida have such excellent facilities to prevent these pests from becoming established in Florida because otherwise it would be

0: very difficult for our agriculture, not just citrus, but all agriculture in the state of Florida.
1: Yeah, I can remember driving across country and going through different states, Texas to California, let's say, and being stopped at the border and asked, do you have any agricultural products with you? I mean, it's kind of like, you know, almost at gunpoint practically, you know, show me your oranges. And if you had anything like that, you had to hand them over, right? And that was all to prevent the transportation of pests. But would have been some other pests beyond flies that have attacked the Florida citrus industry since then. I remember hearing about canker, for example.
0: Yes, canker is a good example of probably one of the more important diseases that causes quarantines, or as you mentioned, like embargoes of fruit going out of the state of Florida. Canker is a bacterial disease that's spread by windblown rain. So when that bacteria lands on the fruit, it causes lesions and it'll cause the fruit to drop off the trees. And so other areas that don't have canker obviously don't want it. And really the only legal way to get fruit, fresh Florida citrus fruit out of the state is it has to go through a cleanup process in a certified packing house. Mm-hmm. And so there's a lot of things that go into that, but the bottom line is we're guaranteeing if fruit is allowed to, you know, is going to be shipped out of state, we've made sure through a sanitation process that it's not going to be capable of spreading things like citrus canker to other industries in the U.S. like Texas or California or somewhere else. And also to our European or external international markets like the European Union or Japan, which also have citrus industries.
1: I'm sure that adds to the cost of the whole industry of production probably quite a bit, handling all those threats. So let's talk in more detail about what I started to talk about in the introduction, which is citrus greening. And again, you're an entomologist, but you're the director of the Citrus Research and Education Center. And I imagine you know a bit about citrus greening, which is the current biggest scourge, I think, right?
0: Yes. We've been dealing with citrus greening disease here in Florida since we first found it in Florida in 2005. It had probably actually been here for a number of years before that. But citrus greening disease is a disease caused by a bacteria, and that bacteria is spread by an insect. So when I first came into Florida as an entomologist, I spent a lot of time working on the insect that spreads citrus greening, which is called the Asian citrus psyllid. So I mentioned we found it for the first time in Florida in 2005. But the disease has been known. It originated in Asia, and it has been in places like India and China for more than a century. It could go back even to the 1700s on how it originated there, and over time has spread globally. More recently, it spread to the Western Hemisphere, you know, Brazil and Florida in 2004, 2005, probably because we're a more global society. We move around a lot more. We move a lot of things with us, and when we do that, so come the pests and diseases.
1: Right. Well, it's called citrus greening, but I've read about it only in the context of its impact on oranges. But does it affect all other kinds of citrus as well?
0: In general, it affects pretty much every type of citrus you would really want to grow. All oranges. It does affect your mandarins or your like tangerine varieties, grapefruit. Things that tend to be a little more tolerant, that can handle the disease better, are things like lemons and limes. They are affected, but to a lesser extent. But yeah, it really does affect pretty much every commercial citrus variety that we grow in Florida.
1: So what happens when a tree or an orange or whatever is affected by citrus greening? What actually happens to the fruit then?
0: Well, on diseased trees, the fruit will eventually become really small, and it just doesn't get to the large size. If you think of an orange maybe being close to the size of a baseball, eventually they'll be more like golf ball size.
1: Oh, gosh.
0: And of course, you know, in Florida, we're a orange juice state. 90% of our fruit goes to juice. We don't get to squeeze much juice out of something the size of a golf ball. And what does come out, well, the juice machines couldn't handle it anyways, but if you did get the juice out, it wouldn't taste that great. And so we really see that over time, it's a slow death and a slow decline of the trees. It doesn't happen overnight. It takes years and years for the trees to decline due to disease. And, you know, and at the same time, the fruit quality is continually going down to where we don't have fruit that can be used. So it is a kind of a slow death, a slow decline. And that's what we've seen over the past almost, I guess, 20 years now in Florida. From 2005 to 2025, the Florida industry has gone from producing 225 million boxes of oranges in 2004 to, we're predicted, I think, 11.5 million boxes of oranges this year. So that's a huge impact, but it's taken a long time to get there because it's kind of a slow and steady death of these trees once they become infected.
1: Oh, great. How widespread is it geographically in Florida now?
0: Well, in Florida, it's pretty much everywhere. There is a resurgence of citrus production in the northern parts of the state, especially in the panhandle. Mostly up north, because of the colder weather, they're growing more mandarins and not so much round oranges or the sweet oranges that we grow for juice. But Satsuma mandarins are really popular in the panhandle. And they've done a good job of not having so much greening spread up there so far, just because they've had much smaller acreage and colder weather. But as the acreage and people start saying, hey, we can grow citrus up here again, they start growing more and more citrus, we're starting to see more and more citrus greening disease spread in that area. And also into South Georgia, they're starting to try and attempt to grow citrus in South Georgia. And so we're starting to see the disease spread up there. So really, for the most part, I think it's safe to say that all of the state of Florida is being affected to some extent by citrus greening disease, obviously much more so in the south and central part of the state.
1: Yeah, so it sounds like people are kind of opting for what I would consider to be more exotic species that may not be great for squeezing into orange juice that shows up on your grocery store shelf as an orange juice you can buy, like Florida Natural or Tropicana or whatever, to drop some names. But so it kind of changes the whole nature of the industry, and I guess it's a shift to try to find countermeasures to what's going on that's damaging the industry, but it gets pretty exotic. What steps has Florida's state government taken to eradicate these pests? You mentioned the early days of, I guess they were probably spraying pesticides and that kind of thing, and then you mentioned developing sterile males for insects and so on, but what are the kinds of things that have been done, just kind of briefly, and how effective have they been?
0: Well, if we're talking about citrus greening disease, it's a little different than all the other problems that we've dealt with in the past. You know, we mentioned fruit flies and sterile male release. With citrus canker disease, that was an eradication program where they came in and it would cut and burn trees to prevent the spread of canker. But in the case of citrus greening disease, you've got an insect that's moving this bacteria around. And what happens is when the insect first feeds on the tree, when it puts that bacteria in the tree, you don't see symptoms for maybe 1, 2, 3, 4 years, depending on the tree size. And so what we've had when the disease was first found in Florida, when symptoms started showing up on trees, those trees had already been infected for maybe 4 or 5 years or longer. Mm-hmm. And during that time of no symptoms available to, you know, we didn't identify there was a problem, this disease was spreading silently and unknown throughout the state.
1: Wow.
0: So by the time we found that we had this disease, it was already widespread. And it really prevented us from doing anything to try to eradicate the disease because it had just gotten spread too far too fast. And when those symptoms did start showing up, the first symptoms on the trees mimic nutrient deficiencies, like you've done a poor job of fertilizing the trees. So that just really confuses things even more. So it was a situation where, you know, the state of Florida didn't have a chance to get ahead of this before we found it, because it had already spread so far so fast. And that is why this disease, citrus greening, is known as the worst disease of citrus worldwide. It is what limits citrus production in every other country in the world, because it is so difficult to manage, to identify, and it's just the disease you don't want to have.
1: Is there any cure at all?
0: There's not a cure at this time for the disease. Really, what we have to do is we have to treat the symptoms, essentially. So one of the things that we've learned about the disease since it's been here in Florida, and it's interesting because this wasn't known for the 100-plus years it's been in Asia, but when that bacteria gets into the tree, you know, the insect feeds on the leaf of the tree, it has needle-like mouthparts. It pumps that bacteria into the leaf, and then it goes down to the root system of the tree. And what happens is the first real big effect on the tree is it starts killing off the root system. And so if you've ever pulled up a plant in a garden or even a tree, you'll notice a lot of the roots are really fine, almost like hairs.
1: Sure.
0: And those hairy roots are what take up water and nutrients. You have the big, large diameter roots that are structural roots that hold the tree up. But this disease is killing off, you know, 30, 40, 50% of those hairy roots that take up water and nutrients before you see any above ground symptoms. And so then what happens is those above ground symptoms are a result of the trees not able to function properly, to move water and nutrients and other, you know, it really limits other biological processes inside the tree.
1: Right.
0: So what we've done, and growers are doing to a limited extent right now, is trying to improve the health of these diseased trees, understanding that, you know, what effect, how this disease is affecting the tree. So for example, we know that the root system is not going to be very effective in taking up nutrients, fertilizer, or water. So instead of watering, you know, once a week or twice a week, fertilizing three times a year, what they do is they do smaller doses of irrigation of water or smaller doses of fertilizer more frequently. You know, just putting out what the root system can take up at that time, but doing it more frequently so the plants don't starve to death. So it's really spoon feeding these trees to keep them alive. We're not putting out more water or more fertilizer. We're just doing smaller doses more frequently. And that's kind of the foundation of the program that growers are using to keep the trees alive and, I say, productive. We'll say somewhat productive, relatively speaking, to where we used to be. So that's kind of the starting point of managing this disease. And then there's other things that we're doing, looking at ways to improve the hormonal balance in the trees that help it retain fruit, and things that we can apply to the trees to try to control the bacteria. So there's a lot of other things going on, but the problem is all this costs money. It's not as cheap or as easy to grow citrus as it was, you know, 20, 30, 40 years ago.
1: Yeah.
0: So that's where the growers are having the biggest challenge, is I think most growers have a good idea. Here's what I need to do to keep these trees alive. But the cost to do so, especially, you know, post-COVID with all the supply chain disruptions and the cost of everything's cost have gone up. Mm-hmm. And it's just not affordable or economical for many growers to stay in business when the yields are low, but the costs have more than doubled.
1: Yeah, it's always tough to be a farmer, no matter what you're growing. I think everything is against you, and you have to struggle constantly. So I think that the work you guys are doing in agricultural sciences at IFAS is probably very useful. But again, it's more labor intensive. The kind of countermeasures you're describing just take more people, more time, and that costs money. So you said also that citrus greening has spread to other countries. So, I mean, where does orange juice come from now if it's that restricted here?
0: Well, most of the orange juice, at least for the U.S., is going to come from Florida, but it's also probably going to be blended with juice from Brazil, Mexico, Belize, maybe some other areas. But they all are dealing with citrus greening as well. Brazil just tends to have a larger acreage of citrus in production right now than Florida does. And so so a lot of the processors, you know, the juice is still processed here in Florida, but we are having to supplement what's produced in Florida with juice from other countries right now.
1: Yeah, I read an article, and it's really what prompted me to contact you and to do a show on this topic, that orange juice is progressively just being priced out of the market and will become like a luxury product that you can't have every morning a glass of orange juice like, you know, most of us have had our entire lives. It's a routine thing, but it may become something that's a luxury. So do you think that's a prospect? And, you know, and what other factors will affect the market? I mean, like inflation and demographics and the kind of people who want to drink orange juice. I mean, is it likely that orange juice will become a rare, more luxury product in the future than it always has been?
0: Well, of course, I hope not.
1: Yeah, right.
0: but you know, it is one of those things that even in the time that I've been in Florida, I've been in Florida since 2004, and we've seen increases and decreases in demand. There's lots of things that affect the price of orange juice and the supply, and things like different diet fads that are going on in the U.S. Sometimes they'll be, oh, we're low carb. You can't, you know, drink, you know, have the sugar, even though it's natural sugar. There's a lot of things that affect that, but I do think right now with the high prices that we're seeing, we have such low quantity of juice in reserves that the prices are pretty high. It is costing more to produce that. And my hope is that over time, as we find ways to better manage this disease, develop better solutions to the disease, our supplies will go up, cost will come down for the producers, which will also result in lower prices for the consumers. So there's a lot that has to happen there so we can get back to that place we want to be. But I'm very optimistic that in the future we're going to be able to make some improvements that will help increase that supply and hopefully drop those prices so it will remain a staple of everybody's refrigerator.
1: Okay, well, good. I like the optimistic sound of that because, as I said, the article I read was very pessimistic about that. So I'm glad to hear that that you have a brighter view of it and you're closer to it than the author of that article probably was. So so I just want to say that to find out more about what Michael's center, the IFA Center, does and about all the things we've been talking about, the simplest way to do it is just Google IFAS, I-F-A-S, IFAS Citrus Research and Education Center, and you'll find their website, and you can probe around there and find out, you know, the history of fruit and the history of these different diseases and the kind of research they're doing and anything you might want to know. So, Dr. Michael Rogers, thank you so much for being on with us on American Variety today.
0: Thanks again, Court.
1: And thanks to all of you out there for listening. 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

0: But it has to do with a throat. Isn't that wild?
1: Wow.
2: There are a couple other places where gorge still means throat in English. One of them is if you make someone's gorge rise by doing something nauseating, you make them vomit. And also as the verb to gorge yourself on food.
0: Yeah, there's that one too, right?
1: Oh, sure. Oh, my goodness. This goes much further than I thought.
2: Always does.
0: That's what we do, George. That's what we do.
2: All right. Take care of yourself. Call us again sometime, all right?
1: Yeah, this has been great. Thank you so much.
2: Sure. Bye-bye.
0: Thank you, George.
1: Bye.
0: Take care. Bye-bye.
1: All right. Bye-bye.
2: 877-929-9673 is this gorgeous phone number that you can call or text toll-free in the United States and Canada.
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0: Welcome inside Appalachia. I'm Mason Adams. This week, a new memoir explores the struggle to stay in Appalachia and the struggle to leave.
1: If your family is rooted in Appalachia and has been rooted in Appalachia for a long time, like mine was, it almost doesn't make sense to leave. It doesn't occur to you, or it didn't occur to me for a long time, for the first, 20 years of my life.
0: An exhibit in Kings Mountain, North Carolina, documents the contributions of the Catawba Nation to the American Revolutionary War.
2: They weren't your stand in the line and fight kind of traditional, at that time European and American military.
0: And grab some sunscreen as we make a visit to the Nelsonville Music Festival in Ohio.
3: I mean, I'm so happy to be here. This will not be my last for sure.
4: We're Wednesday. We're from North Carolina.
0: You'll hear these stories and more this week. Inside Appalachia. First, this news.
5: Live from NPR News in Washington, I'm Janine Herbst. Over the next 2 weeks, two Democratic primaries in Midwestern swing states could determine Democrats' chances in November. NPR's Mara Liasson has more.
6: On Tuesday, Michigan voters will decide between a left-wing candidate, Abdul al-Sayed, and a more moderate candidate, Haley Stevens. They agree on most economic issues, policies to make housing, health care, and education more affordable, but they disagree on abolishing ICE and support for Israel. A new poll shows al-Sayed way ahead of Stevens in the primary, but losing by similar margins to the Republican candidate in the general election. In Wisconsin, left-wing candidate Francesca Hong is polling ahead in the Democratic primary for governor. If she's nominated, she could face Republican Congressman Tom Tiffany, an election denier who voted to overturn the 2020 presidential election. Both races could help answer the question, can left-wing Democrats win general elections in swing states? Mara Liasson, NPR News.
5: Years after COVID appeared, there's still no definitive answer on how it started. Early in the pandemic, U.S. officials speculated it started in a Chinese market where live animals were sold. Another theory is that it started in a lab in China. Dr. Ashish Jha served as COVID response coordinator for President Biden. He says he's now leaning toward the lab theory, but
7: here's the bottom line. No one in the United States knows for sure. The only people who know for sure are people, officials in China, and we still need transparency and accountability on that.
5: Speaking there on CNN's State of the Union, Dr. Anthony Fauci was called before a Senate committee last week over his handling of the virus, but refused to answer, citing his Fifth Amendment rights. A Spanish government representative visiting the enclave of Ceuta says the death toll from last week's surge of migrants arriving from Morocco has risen to at least 72. Spain says most of those who made it to the territory have now returned home to Morocco. But Harry Schultz reports the diplomatic uproar the incident caused in the EU continues.
8: The dramatically different responses to the Ceuta crisis from the European Union's top leaders illustrate how deeply divided the 27 governments are on migration and how worried they are about threats to the passport-free travel rights granted inside the bloc's borders. European Council President Antonio Costa, who's from Portugal, expressed his personal solidarity with Spain, but Costa was not able to speak on behalf of the EU because there's no unified stance. The majority of governments sound more like EU Commission President Ursula von der Leyen, who focuses on reinforcing control of EU borders. Spanish Prime Minister Pedro Sanchez has expressed outrage at what he calls polarizing positions. EU ambassadors meet Monday and interior ministers Tuesday to debate a collective response. For NPR News, I'm Terry Schultz in Brussels.
5: You're listening to NPR News from Washington. Americans' ideas about how to dispose of their bodies when they die are changing. Many people are considering greener methods like human composting. Scott Massion from member station WYPR reports Maryland is the home of the largest human composting facility in the country.
9: Human composting is when a body's put into a container with mulch and fungi to naturally decompose and come out as soil. That soil can go to loved ones or be donated to environmental projects. Earth Funeral in Elk Ridge, Maryland, runs the largest body composting facility in the country and has the capacity to process 126 bodies at once. Adrian Mathura bought a plan to be composted.
10: It's like my final gift to the earth when I die.
9: 14 states have legalized composting as a way to dispose of bodies. For NPR News, I'm Scott Massioni in Baltimore.
5: At the weekend box office, Spider-Man, Brand New Day, made box office history in its debut weekend, becoming the second biggest North American opening ever, with an estimated $355 million in ticket sales. The film also made $572 million internationally, with China contributing about $121 million alone. That all adds up to a $927 million worldwide debut. The film attracted mostly young male audience. In second place, The Odyssey with $51 million. That's now taken in nearly $400 million domestically. I'm Janine Herbst. And you're listening to NPR News from Washington.
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0: Welcome inside Appalachia. I'm Mason Adams. Virginia writer Emily Hackney has a complicated relationship with her home. She loves the place where she's from in Tazewell County. Her friends, family, the swimming holes and mountains and wild places. But she also felt stifled. Her new memoir, All That's Unseen, an Appalachian memoir, explores this tension and her experience when she did leave. Emily Hackney, thank you so much for coming on Inside Appalachia.
1: Well, thank you for having me. I love Inside Appalachia, and I'm thrilled to talk to you.
0: All That's Unseen is about a lot of things, but in a lot of ways, it seems to be about your relationship with your home community in Tazewell County, Virginia. I'd love to hear your thoughts on your relationship with Appalachia and how it's changed over the years.
1: Appalachia was all I knew for the first 20 years of my life. I mean, that's where I lived. That's where I grew up. And then I ended up moving away to Harvard. I transferred to Harvard when I was 20 years old as a sophomore. And that winter, I came home for break. And it's kind of like the saying, you never step into the same river twice. I came home and things felt different. I had this sense of unbelonging that just kind of grew stronger and stronger as I returned to Harvard and then came back home and kind of bounced back and forth between the two. When I came home that summer for break, I was back in Tazewell for 3 months. I got a job at WVVA, which is a news station. And even though I was really involved in the community again, I felt very much an outsider because people started to think strange things of me because I'd gone to Harvard and come back. I had a dentist appointment. My dentist was like, you don't talk like that when you're up at Harvard. He was just kind of blown away that I still had my same accent, even though it was the accent I've always had. So it seemed like people thought that Harvard would have changed me in a really drastic way in just the few months that I'd been attending. And then, you know, I'd go back up to Harvard and I'd be really homesick, but then I'd come back home and just feel like I didn't belong. And so I felt like I was caught in this middle ground for a long while, and maybe still am.
0: Do you live in Appalachia now?
1: I live in Nelson County, which I think that's right on the border of Appalachia. I don't think Nelson County is Appalachia because it's south of Albemarle, and Albemarle's not in. Yeah, I don't think
0: it's not in the Appalachian Regional Commission, but it's in the mountains. So you're still in the Blue Ridge,
1: yeah,
0: which I consider part of Appalachia.
1: Yeah,
0: geographically, at least.
1: It feels like it to me. That's another, like, in-between murky area. Like, is it Appalachian? Is it not? Which I guess that's kind of metaphorical, right? I'm, like, in this strange in-between space.
0: Would you mind reading something from the book?
1: Sure.
0: Let's hear an excerpt from All That's Unseen, an Appalachian memoir.
1: I'd stumbled and tripped so many times that I was already soaked anyway, so I swam along fully clothed. Jeremy tossed his shirt on the bank and followed me. We floated and splashed and laughed and shouted, all alone in the middle of the river, in the middle of the woods, until our arms and legs were wobbly and we climbed up on the bank to dry. The sun moved in a hot, lazy arc across the sky. I wish you didn't have to go, Jeremy said. He put his arms behind his head, tattoos on full display. I rolled over and drank them in. In that magic moment, I wondered how I could trade something like this for the unknowns of city life. I wondered if Jeremy would be okay when I was gone. My heart pulsed with tenderness and worry while he stretched out in the sun with closed eyes and a dimpled smile. It was the first time in months he hadn't smelled like weed or liquor. But he was broke, homeless, and now jobless to boot. It suddenly felt wrong, disloyal, to leave him and everything else behind. In my Appalachia, loyalty is synonymous with respect. You're raised to revere the mountains and their people, your people. The sense of community is so strong because the world beyond, you hear, is strange and cold and unforgiving. And you know this must be true because that's where the politicians are, coal barons, the rich and powerful who look down on Appalachia and care about it only as far as they can take advantage of it. There are many reasons people don't leave Appalachia, but this narrative of trepidation is a major one. When you belong to such a rooted and close-knit community, leaving for something far away and unknown almost makes you a traitor, like saying, "You're not good enough for me," to the people and places that raised you. That sentiment was part of the reason I'd stuck with Sam so long, and with my churches, and with God. Why until recently I'd never considered leaving. Why I felt as if I owed it to Jeremy to stay. Loyalty makes for committed, unbreakable bonds. It can also foster fear and discourage change. And I couldn't stay just for Jeremy's sake, or for tradition's sake, or because staying was the easiest thing to do. Before, I'd feared a life beyond the familiar. Now I feared never knowing anything else.
0: All That's Unseen really does live up to its subtitle, an Appalachian memoir. And that's the part that struck me the most. But it's also being categorized as a book about religion and spirituality. So can you share a little bit about your journey into Pentecostalism and back?
1: Yeah, I started attending this Pentecostal church when I was 5 years old because my mother took me and my brother. There was a Pentecostal church that opened very close to our house, so my mom started taking us. And, you know, like most kids, I was very uninterested in church. But then as I got older, as I became a teenager, I guess the teachings of the church started to really impact me, and I started to become very concerned about the rapture and, you know, dying and going to hell because that was what was preached, you know, if you're not saved. And 14, 15-year-old me was like, oh my gosh, I'm not saved. I'm going to, you know, go to hell. So it became a very big concern. And I got very deeply involved in the church after that through my adolescence until I got involved with an older guy. We attended church together. And he ended up not being the person that I thought he was. And after our relationship fell apart, I really relied kind of heavily on my church, but then I found out that, you know, a lot of our church friends were siding with him, even though he'd done this really terrible thing. And I became disenchanted with religion, with the religion that I had grown up in and been so involved in. And after that, I left the church. I didn't have anything to do with it after that. I just felt very betrayed by it, and it just was not what I thought it was all those years.
0: A lot of people in Appalachia face a similar situation, at least as far as their relationship to their home communities and this question of whether to leave for college or work. So what words do you have for those young people?
1: A lot of times, even if you want to leave or you like feel that leaving is an option, it's kind of difficult, right? Because if your family is rooted in Appalachia and has been rooted in Appalachia for a long time, like mine was, it almost doesn't make sense to leave. It doesn't occur to you, or it didn't occur to me for a long time, for the first, you know, 20 years of my life. It's like, why would I want to leave? You know, everything I know is here. This is comfortable. This is what I know. This is home. And it wasn't really until pretty drastic circumstances of me being betrayed by my fiance and having to leave my church. Until that happened, I really hadn't considered leaving. I had no reason to. But I'm really glad that I chose to and that the opportunity presented itself to me, that it occurred to me to try to apply to a four-year university. It can be very beneficial and enriching, and, you know, even if it's only for a few months, to live somewhere different, somewhere completely different than the mountains or away from your support system, that forces a kind of new growth. And it's not comfortable. It wasn't for me at all. It's really difficult and lonely and isolating, I think. But because of that, I feel like you have a broader perspective and, I don't know, maybe come to appreciate where you came from even more than you wouldn't have if you'd never left. If anybody has the opportunity to, they should take it or try to make it happen, if at all possible, even if it's just for a short while.
0: One of my favorite kind of moments in the book is when you start to get curious and people had discouraged you from looking outside. And you had assumed a lot of those doors were closed. And I feel like that's a shared assumption across a lot of Appalachia by young people and otherwise, is that I'm from this small town. There's nothing happening here. Nobody's going to be interested in what I have to offer. I'm not from a big city. But when you started to scratch a little bit, you found that maybe those doors weren't as closed as you thought.
1: Definitely. I almost felt like I'd been sold a lie or something. In high school, I don't remember being encouraged to really even apply to college. It was like, well, you can get a scholarship at community college, or, you know, if you're feeling really ambitious, maybe move an hour and a half east to Virginia Tech, you know. But there was no talk of like these bigger colleges or just bigger places to be. It wasn't really encouraged. And even when I first got accepted to Harvard, I had people that were telling me it's going to be so hard. I had somebody tell me they only accepted me because I was going to fill like a diversity box, which I thought was very mean. But I also kind of believed it a little bit. I was like, what in the world would they want with me from Tazewell County, Virginia, which is undoubtedly somewhere they've never heard of? Like, what do I have to offer? So I guess I moved up there and just had that in mind while I was living there. And then I was kind of amazed that people were interested in my story. And, you know, at times I felt pretty self-conscious about it because some people were interested in it for, like, it felt like voyeuristic purposes. Like, oh, Appalachia, like, oh, Trump, you know, they felt like they weren't genuinely interested in, like, me or who I was as a person or my experiences. They just kind of wanted to hear this reaffirmation of the stereotypes they thought were true about Appalachia. So it didn't feel like a genuine interest. But yeah, people were very interested in my story and who I was and where I was from. And I just never thought that that could be the case, because living in Appalachia, I just thought that, you know, this is like the most boring place ever. Nothing ever happens. I have nothing to offer anybody outside of here, you know.
0: I would say get ready for more of that, because the book is extremely compelling and it's a page turner, and I think you're going to find a big readership. So, Emily Hackney, thank you so much for coming on Inside Appalachia.
1: Thank you, Mason.
0: All That's Unseen, an Appalachian memoir, is out now from Penguin Random House. Appalachia loves its hot dogs. You can sometimes even clock where someone is from based on how they eat their dogs, whether they get them with sauce, chili, or coleslaw. Sometimes even how they're cooked. In 2021, Folkways reporter and noted hot dog aficionado Zach Harold filed this story about Yan's Hot Dogs in Fairmont, West Virginia, following the passing of its owner, Russell Yan.
13: Yan's Hot Dogs in Fairmont, West Virginia is a tiny place. There are only 9 seats at the lunch counter inside. And yet this hole in the wall, which doesn't even have a sign out front, has a huge, devoted following. There are regulars who go there for lunch every day. There's even a story about a homesick West Virginia boy stationed in Korea who had his mom cold pack the dogs and ship them overseas. But if you wanted a hot dog from Russell Yan, there were some rules to follow. The hot dogs came with 3 toppings: mustard, diced onion, and Yan's special spicy sauce. You could ask Yan to leave any of those things off, but for goodness sakes, don't ask for anything extra.
14: I mean, you would never say ketchup.
13: U.S. Magistrate Judge Michael Alloy used to practice law in Fairmont, so he knows the rules well.
14: If you said ketchup, you might as well just leave the place. I mean, all the regulars, their heads would pop up, and it would be just didn't say ketchup. And it may be a felony in Marion County to have requested coleslaw on the hot dog.
13: Russell was so adamant about making these hot dogs and making them his way that he'd get kind of gruff if customers tried any funny business. After he passed, the Marion County Convention and Visitors Bureau shared a photo of him that kind of captures this. It's a photo of Russell standing behind the counter at Yann's just like he did every day. He's a smallish guy with white hair and glasses, dressed in a white polo shirt and a white apron. There are 18 hot dog buns laid out in front of him, ready to be filled and served to customers. And he looks, honestly, a little miffed that someone has taken his photo. But really, that gruffness was just Russell's sense of humor. Marion County Sheriff Jimmy Riffle worked for Russell for over 20 years and got to see the man behind the act.
15: Yeah, if there was a fire in a community, usually when the firefighters got back to station, there would be hot dogs and drinks for them. He had a routine of every Tuesday sending hot dogs and drinks to the West Virginia State Police, because that was the day back then when they gave drivers exams, and a lot of times they didn't get out of the office for lunch. If there was a bad wreck or the police departments were out and the rescue squads were out, you know, that whenever they got back to station, there was always something for them.
13: Russell showed that kind of courtesy to all his customers.
15: If you'd gone in there more than once or twice, he would remember your order. Customers would just come in, sit down, and we knew what they wanted. He'd make them. I'd set them in front of them.
13: He was known to occasionally sneak Little Debbie snack cakes in with kids' orders, and he took the hot dogs on vacation with him.
15: He used to make trips to Disney World in Florida. He would take stuff to make hot dogs there and make them for the staff and the workers in Disney World.
13: Aside from those Florida vacations, Russell was a constant presence at his restaurant, even as he got older and his daughter Kathy returned home to help him run the place. I called her up at the restaurant to talk about her dad.
16: Well, truly, he didn't know anything else. You know, he came from an Italian family that worked hard, and he'd never really had any hobbies or anything, so he always said, what would I do if I stayed home? I wouldn't do anything. You know, I wouldn't have anything to do. So he came to work, and he loved it here. This was his home. You know, this is what he knew, and he enjoyed the people. And, you know, it's just the type of person he was and the background he came from.
13: Then, of course, the COVID-19 pandemic hit. Russell, 89 at the time, started staying home to keep from getting sick. But he still made time to pass along the restaurant's secrets to Kathy, including the recipe for Yann's famous sauce, which until recently was known only to Russell.
16: I moved back here with my dad when my mother passed away, and then my promise to him was that I would keep it going. So that's what I'm doing.
13: The restaurant wasn't open for several days following Russell's death. A sign hung on the door, closed, family emergency. Per his wishes, there was no public funeral. But by the end of January, Kathy had the place back open. And ever since, Yann's has been swamped by folks coming by to get a few hot dogs and pay their respects to her dad.
16: I can't even begin to tell you how busy we've been. And then that's the people outpouring their love back in. I don't think he knew the impact that he made on the community. He just did what he thought was the right thing. And everybody thought he was gruff and had a rough exterior, but he was really, really a soft at heart.
15: You didn't forget him once you met him.
13: That's Sheriff Riffle again.
15: He'll be missed, not just by family and friends, but, you know, the community in general. It's just one of those things when somebody passes that there won't be another one.
13: For Inside Appalachia, I'm Zach Harold.
0: That story is part of our Folkways reporting project, which covers arts and culture in our region. 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Coming up, the largest salamander in North America is having a moment in pop culture. But environmental changes are making it hard for the species to maintain its home in the mountains. That's after the break. You're Inside Appalachia. I'm Mason Adams.

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2: This year, the Eastern Hellbender became Kentucky's first ever state amphibian. The mammoth salamander was once abundant along Appalachia's waterways, but it struggled to maintain healthy populations amid climate change and human activity. In 2024, the U.S. Fish and Wildlife Service proposed listing the animal as endangered under the Endangered Species Act. WKYU's Hope Heffley has more on conservationists' efforts to preserve the hellbender.
3: Hellbenders are the largest salamanders in all of North America, reaching over 2 feet in length with its large paddle-like tail. They're slimy, not very cute, and often referred to by nicknames like snot otters. But they are important for the ecosystems they live in, prompting Kentucky legislators to designate eastern hellbenders as the official state amphibian this year. They faced continued population strain for over a century, and that decline is informing researchers about larger problems.
4: They're in the Green River. They're in the eastern part of the state, the Lake and the Cumberland. That's about the only places we have them. They used to be in the Ohio River back, you know, a couple hundred years ago, when, before all the dams and stuff went in. But, you know, we probably won't find them there now.
3: That's Monty McGregor with the Kentucky Department of Fish and Wildlife. Inside rows of chilled tanks at a lab in Frankfort, his team is raising dozens of hellbenders that will eventually be released into the wild. In 2024, the U.S. Fish and Wildlife Service proposed the species be listed as federally endangered. Hellbender's presence in streams across Kentucky, Tennessee, and West Virginia can indicate highly oxygenated water and unspoiled habitat, making them useful to researchers and conservationists like McGregor.
4: They have to have nice, clean water that's not got a lot of silt in it to allow their eggs to hatch. So when you muddy up a river, then you basically interfere with its ability to breathe a little bit, and also its ability to catch its food, and also for the eggs to hatch and the young to survive.
3: The biggest risk factors for hellbender populations are human land and waterway alteration and pollution. McGregor says there's no simple fix. Once a population has been impacted, it can take decades to see any improvement from conservation efforts.
4: It could be also the water quality has improved, but now there's not enough of them to reproduce. There's not many breeding populations left in the state.
3: Kentucky Fish and Wildlife has worked over the last decade to remove locks and dams from the state streams. That's because they prevent the movement of fish and other species migrating from the Ohio River and distributing their populations. Conservation efforts are also ongoing in neighboring states like Tennessee. Dale McGinnity is the senior curator of ectotherms at the Nashville Zoo, which has been involved in hellbender conservation since 2003. He says their declining population disrupts a vital food chain within regional waterways.
5: As larvae, they're a prey species for a lot of fish and other aquatic mammals, and even as adults, they're prey items for otters. And then as larvae, they're predators on a lot of aquatic invertebrates.
3: McGinnity says without hellbenders, crayfish populations consume too much of the organic matter in streams and rivers, leading to an unhealthy chemical balance. He believes contaminants from stormwater runoff, rock and mineral particles, and herbicides that are sprayed on crops are impeding hellbenders from reproducing.
5: I would say ag is probably the biggest change to most watersheds, and it has the largest impact for most watersheds. But also, you know, cities and towns have stormwater runoff that picks up other things, too, that can negatively impact a watershed.
3: While this work is ongoing, conservationists like McGregor say one of the best tactics to bolster hellbender populations is education.
6: The more people are familiar with what causes things to be rare and endangered, you know, will help them understand how we can correct those kind of things to help maintain these species that we have and provide optimum population to our next generation of people.
3: For the Appalachian Mid-South Newsroom, I'm Hope Heffley.
2: With the nation's 250th birthday, there's been a lot of remembrance of the war for independence, including the battles that took place in the South, in multiple states that make up Appalachia. In Kings Mountain, North Carolina, an exhibit highlights the role of the Catawba Nation in the Revolutionary War. The tribal group lived in the Charlotte area and supported the colonial army at almost every major battle and skirmish that took place in the South. WFAE's Marshall Terry reports.
7: The AC is blasting on a hot July morning in the small Kings Mountain Historical Museum downtown. Displays showcasing weapons, pottery, and a typical Catawba Nation dwelling take up the main room. The exhibit is called Choosing Sides, the Catawba Nation and the Fight for Independence. At the time of the Revolution, the Catawba were a small tribe thought to number around 300 people living in a reservation near present-day Rock Hill.
8: There had been over 1,000 in 1759, but due to a vicious smallpox epidemic that summer, literally from 1759 to 1760, their population went from 1,000 to about 300.
7: That's Inslee Guffey.
8: I'm the archivist for the Catawba Nation.
7: The Catawba were surrounded by colonists in what was then the Carolina backcountry. Since most of those colonists were siding with the Patriots, the Catawba decided to do so as well. They sensed it was best for their survival. Also, the nearby rival Cherokee tribe was siding with the Loyalists. In early 1775, the Catawba sent a delegation to Charleston, then called Charlestown.
8: And they were met by the Committee of Safety, who offered them regular pay as militiamen, pledged to honor the reservation borders and to stop the price gouging. All of these were problems that the Catawba at the time were having with the colonial government.
9: How did they contribute to the conflict?
8: They weren't your stand in the line and fight kind of traditional, you know, at that time European and American military. They served as scouts, as skirmishers, as backcountry guides.
7: It's not clear how many Catawba warriors became casualties. At the entrance to the exhibit, museum director and curator Michael Turner Webb points to a banner emblazoned with about 60 names, all Catawba who fought alongside the Patriots.
10: They don't sound like Native Americans. You see names such as Peter Harris, Billy Williams, Patrick Brown, John Nettles, regular American names. They were already acclimated in the lifestyles of living amongst new European settlers in this area.
7: Webb says it's important for the museum to take the opportunity of the 250th anniversary of the founding of the United States to focus on the indigenous contribution to that period in history.
10: Not too often do we hear stories of these groups that also participated during the American Revolutionary War. And so here we highlight and commemorate not only the birth of a nation, but also other groups that we tend to not really think about.
9: Why do you think that is that we don't hear these stories that often?
10: One of the reasons I would say it's still an ongoing research as far as the many roles that people played. We have been able, with the research here at the museum, to uncover these stories.
7: Some of the promises made to the Catawba by the colonial government were later undone. By the 1790s, settlers were encroaching on their land. But the warriors who served alongside the Patriots in the Revolutionary War remained proud of their contributions. Today, the tribe is based in Rock Hill and has over 3,300 members. The exhibit, Choosing Sides, the Catawba Nation and the Fight for Independence, is on display at the Kings Mountain Historical Museum through late October and is free to the public. I'm Marshall Terry.

0: As with other Appalachian states, Pennsylvania's population is getting older. This will likely create new healthcare challenges. In the series Designing Dignity, WESA's Kylie Kaczynski visited Japan, a country with an aging population, to learn how it's preparing. This week, Kaczynski explores chronic care, a major driver of healthcare spending. Japan has tried to reduce hospitalizations by providing care in the patient's home, but a workforce shortage could threaten the program's success.
1: In Yokosuka, Japan, Kunio Koizumi was recovering from a fall in March when his care manager, Noriko Suzuki, arrived at his home on a Saturday afternoon.
2: Ohayou gozaimasu! Hi!
1: Koizumi is lying in a hospital bed in the living room watching baseball on TV. At 78 years old, Koizumi has dementia and a severe heart condition. Suzuki gets to work checking his temperature and updating a shared set of notes for the aides that visit every day. She checks to see if Koizumi has been taking his medication and eating his meal delivery that arrives in a bento box. Koizumi's older brother Isao is visiting as he does every day, but Koizumi says he should be the one looking after Isao.
3: He's been coming without fail every morning around 7, bringing me something to eat. He's my older brother. It's the wrong way around, isn't it? I'm the one being looked after.
1: Koizumi is one of many older adults in Japan who receive routine medical care at home. It's part of the country's strategy to reduce overcrowding at hospitals. It also allows doctors to spend more time with each patient. Dr. Kenichi Uchida arrives shortly after Suzuki to physically examine Koizumi. But he spends most of the visit talking with his patient. Uchida says home-based care changed the way he approaches medicine.
3: When I was a hospital doctor, I paid almost no attention to a patient's life history or personal background. There wasn't the time, and my focus was much more on being a craftsman, repairing organs.
1: He says making house calls required him to spend more time with patients and get to know them.
3: When you're working in a hospital, you're constantly looking for medical problems and working through them. That's critical. But when someone has come home, the medical aspect is only about 20% of the picture.
1: The rest is communication, social stimulation. Across town, Suzuki and Dr. Uchida visit the Tanaka family. Kunihiro Tanaka has dementia. Suzuki visits his home routinely, but she spends most of her time chatting with Kunihiro's wife, Yoshiko. As her husband's condition has deteriorated, Yoshiko says Suzuki's visits are a lifeline.
3: The time when Tsuyuki-san comes in is honestly my only real respite. That's the truth. Having someone to chat with, it really helps so much.
1: Giving caregivers an outlet is one of several tasks care managers like Suzuki take care of during a home visit. She's also updating notes in an instant messaging app shared by home health aides, care managers, and physicians. While home visits can keep the elderly out of hospitals where there's a risk of infection or delirium, a persistent workforce shortage in Japan is threatening the future of home-based care. Japan has implemented a specialized visa program designed to attract health workers from neighboring countries to boost the workforce. But becoming a certified care manager is a complicated process, and health workers must speak Japanese. Dr. Uchida says whatever strategies lawmakers come up with, the goal should be to maintain a high quality of care for all Japanese, regardless of income.
3: Whether you're the emperor or on welfare, you receive essentially the same treatment. That's the biggest difference between Japanese and American healthcare. Here, no one has to worry. Of course, the question of how to fund it is a major social issue, a political one that heavily influences elections.
1: Healthcare funding is a political football in the United States, too. We're just beginning to see the impact of federal cuts to Medicaid. Because it's the single largest payer for nursing homes, the future of Medicaid spending has a direct effect on elder care. Japan covers most of the cost of elder care through its national long-term insurance. Several states in the U.S. are exploring a similar program. The first in the nation will launch in Washington State next month. Will it help families cover costs? That's next time. From Yokosuka, Japan, and Pittsburgh, Pennsylvania, I'm Kylie Kaczynski. This series is part of a fellowship with the Association of Healthcare Journalists, supported by the Commonwealth.

0: species that was accidentally brought from Asia. They was first detected in Pennsylvania, and then in West Virginia, it was first detected in 2019. Since then, we have detected these insects in 20 different counties in West Virginia. This is an invasive pest. They have a sucking mouth part. So the sucking mouth part, just imagine something like a straw. So they introduce their mouth part into the plant tissue, and they suck the fluid in the plants.
1: What is it about the spotted lanternfly that makes it a pest?
0: Because it can reduce a plant's health, or can, in some cases, kill a plant. So this insect can actually feed in over 70 species of plants, stone fruit trees. Grapes are very susceptible to these insects, but it can also attack or feed on important hardwood trees. Indirectly, this insect also produce honeydew. It's very rich on sugar, and which attract wasps. The honeydew I mentioned that they produce a fungus that is created on top of the leaves, so this stop a little bit photosynthesis from the plants.
1: What can West Virginians do to help reduce or mitigate this invasion?
0: One of the most important part to mitigate this invasion is by stopping their spread. I like to give an example of this pest was detected in Pennsylvania, and then it was detected in Indiana, but not in Ohio. Now it's in Ohio, but it was detected first in Indiana because we as a human move it there. If you have a spotted lanternfly in your home and you're planning to move anything from your patio to another state or another county, you should double check that you're not bringing these insects. And when I say that insect, it can be egg, nymph, or adult stage. And that being said, these insects can lay eggs in any flat surface. So anything that is on your patio can have eggs. That is just stopping the spread. Now, if you have them in your garden and you don't like them, you have basically two options. One is non-chemical and chemical. So the non-chemical could be things like just smash them, right? Another non-chemical could be a trap. The chemical options, you can apply an insecticide.
1: So how would somebody be able to identify a spotted lanternfly, both fully mature and also potentially as a nymph, for example?
0: So the nymph stage are black with white spots. Just before they became adults, is red and have some white dots. As an adult, they have wings that have black spots, and then they also on the wings they have red, black, and white. It have a good size in an adult, so it's about an inch.
2: That was Carlos Quesada speaking with Chris Schultz about the invasive spotted lanternfly. For more than 50 years, East Tennessee's Connie Jordan Green has written everything from young adult novels to a long-running newspaper column about gardening. Her poetry explores the natural world, living on a farm and growing up in a secret Tennessee city built during World War II. Inside Appalachia producer Bill Lynch spoke with Green about her childhood and her latest collection of poetry, Nameless as the Minnows. She started by reading a poem from the new book.
3: Would you like to read something?
4: Yes, I would love to read from Nameless as the Minnows. I'll just begin by reading a poem called Feeding. Feeding. I wake to the sound of a tractor chugging across the field. Feeding time.

0: And I remember those first years, how the cows called us each evening, silhouetted against the metal sky, vapor rising with each bellow. How you shed suit and white shirt, pulled on boots and jeans, headed for the barn, our young son in tow. How each evening you split firewood, stacked it on the porch. How all day I lugged logs to our small fireplace, the house a cave we tried to heat. Those children we fed, warmed, gave what love we knew to give. How the days lingered into dusk and dark, and we fell asleep to the sound of wind at the corners, woke once more to hungry cattle, hungry children, the rhythm of our lives.
1: You live in East Tennessee, so
0: yes.
1: Were you from Eastern Tennessee, or were you from someplace else?
0: Actually, I was born in West Virginia, born in Granttown. My family moved back to southeastern Kentucky when I guess I was 5 or 6 months old. So I really have no memories of West Virginia. My mother had grown up in the coal mining area of southeastern Kentucky, and my dad had grown up in Virginia, but he was working for Copper Coal Company at the time of the Depression, and he was sent to my mother's hometown. They met and married, and he was sent to West Virginia first, and then my mother went there and they married. So I grew up in Oak Ridge in Tennessee, though, because during the war my dad was hired to work in one of the nuclear facilities, and so we came to Oak Ridge when I was six, just ready to enter first grade, and I did all of my schooling in Oak Ridge.
1: What was Oak Ridge, like growing up?
0: You know, when you're a child, you don't realize how different a place is. As an adult, I look back upon it and think, well, it was sort of a strange place to grow up. It was, of course, a fence city. We went in and out gates. My parents had to show their badges. But it was just a part of life. And I grew up with kids living in the same sort of houses I lived in. Some of the parents of my friends were laborers. Some of them were physicists. It was a very mixed group, but we were all equals. You know, there was no sense of, okay, his dad does something more important than my dad, because nobody knew what our dads were doing anyway. We just knew they went to work behind even more gates and came out and came home.
1: You'd have grown up during, I guess, the height of the Cold War. I mean, and living in near a nuclear facility, were you ever worried about that?
0: No. And none of us did. It wasn't as if we were frightened children. We were all happy-go-lucky kids, as kids should be.
1: When did you take an interest in poetry?
0: I was always interested in writing. I didn't think I could write poetry, but I was always interested in writing, and worked on the school newspaper, did that sort of thing. And I took creative writing along with all my math classes. I always took whatever writing classes were available. I started writing stories for my kids and my nephews and nieces, and then I finally got a little more serious about it and joined a writing group and made myself learn to write a lot of different things. And I began by writing novels for young people, and I had a couple of those published by Macmillan. And I also wrote a newspaper column, which I just stumbled into also because I had written an essay about gardening that won a prize at a Writer's Day in Virginia. Somebody on the local newspaper knew I'd written that and asked if I would like to write a column for the summer on gardening. So I said, sure, I can do that. So I did that. And at the end of the summer, the editor said, well, why don't you just write on into the winter? He said, you could just continue writing this as long as you have something to say. So I wrote that for 42 and a half years. And along with that, I was writing stories for young people. And then I started getting a little more serious about poetry and entering it in contests. And I could write a poem while I was waiting for one of my kids to finish gymnastics or whatever. And I was sitting in the car or up on the bleachers. So I just started writing more and more poetry. And that became my main emphasis. And it has been for the last probably 30 years, maybe 25 anyway.

0: This summer, the Nelsonville Music Festival in Southeast Ohio celebrated its 20th anniversary. The festival has functioned as a showcase, especially for bands from Ohio, the Ohio River Valley, and Greater Appalachia. This year's lineup included performances from Wednesday, Geese, S.G. Goodman, and others. Producer Abby Neff went to the festival and recorded this audio postcard.
1: And what do you do, Maya?
2: I'm a photographer, filmmaker, all-around artist. I'm working the event. I have a content pass, and I'm on the photo team.
1: What has been your favorite part about working the show?
2: Honestly, I think meeting all the people I'm photographing. I've gotten a lot more comfortable throughout the weekend just going up to people and being like, hey, you look cool. Let me take your photo. And everyone's so open and receptive. And even if they're not, they're really cool and chill about it. And it's just, I get to meet community and create community throughout my work, which is great.

0: Crazy enough, this is my first year.
1: Me too.
0: No way.
1: Yeah, way.
0: That's crazy. I mean, I'm so happy to be here. This will not be my last, for sure.
2: We're Wednesday. We're from North Carolina.

0: Twin Banks.
1: Drew Banks.
2: How long have you guys been coming to Nelsonville Music Festival?
0: Since I was very young. How old would you say?
1: Little kid, probably one or two, I would guess. Yes, for most of your life.
2: And what's your favorite thing about Nelsonville Music Festival?
0: Just being around so many friends and family. I feel like you see Athens is such a close town, and you see so many people you know here like every day. So it's just fun to hang out with people that you love.
2: How long have you been going?
1: Probably almost since it started 20 years ago. I don't know if I was at the first one, but one of the first few, and I've been volunteering for over 10 years now.

0: favorite artist that you've seen?
1: This year?
0: Of all time.
1: Oh wow. Gosh, hard to say. I mean, Willie was iconic. I'm super looking forward to Marcus King. Last night, Gillian Welsh, Dave Rollins is one of the best sets I've seen
0: in
1: Nelson Go. It was unbelievable. Mm-hmm.

Till next time, thanks for joining us as we journey throughout Appalachia. Our theme music is by Matt Jackford. Other music this week was provided by Blue Dot Sessions, Flatten Scruggs, Tim Bing, Paul Loomis, John Ingram, and Mary Hott, and Hello June. Bill Lynch is our producer. Abby Neff is our associate producer. Our executive producer is Eric Douglas. Irina Zhurov is our editor. 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We had help this week from Folkways editor Chris Julin. 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

Muy buenas noches. Están sintonizando Ritmo Latino. Este programa es transmitido todos los domingos de las 7 hasta las 9 de la noche. Y en las próximas 2 horas vamos a escuchar mucha música latina. Les habla Charles Carter desde los estudios de WETS. Espero que el programa esta noche les sea de su agrado. Good evening. You are listening to Ritmo Latino. This program is transmitted every Sunday from 7 to 9 p.m. And over the next 2 hours, we'll be listening to lots of Latino music. This is Charles Carter coming to you from the studios of WETS. I hope tonight's selection is to your liking.

Escuchamos para comenzar el programa Hijo de la Luna, The Son of the Moon, de Domi de Ángeles, seguido por, followed by Amor Clandestino, Clandestine Love, de Maná, Creo en Mí, I Believe in Myself, de Natalia Jiménez, y esta última, this last one, Dueles, You Hurt, de Jesse and Joy. Sigamos.

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Y esta última, this last one, amiga, friend, de Alexander Acha. 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If anyone wants to call in, you can do so at 1-888-895-9387. If you want to request a song, say hello or whatever. 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

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That was by Yuridia. Seguido por, followed by El Reloj Cucú, the cuckoo clock. Apparently dad left and the child is afraid of the dark. He wants the cuckoo clock to stop time. That was by Maná. 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Watch out for the heart, or take care of the heart or your heart. De Alejandra Guzmán. Un besito más. One more kiss. De Jesse and Joy con Juan Luis Guerra. Y esta última, this last one, Te dejo en libertad, I'm setting you free, de Ha'ash. Esta es WETSHD1 y WETSFM en Johnson City, una colaboración entre la Universidad Estatal del Este de Tennessee y radio oyentes como ustedes. 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Y ahora faltan 30 segundos para que sean las 8. 30 seconds until 8 p.m. Y si alguien quiere llamar, lo pueden hacer al 1-888-895-9387. If anyone wants to call in, you can do so at 1-888-895-9387. Well, let's get on with the music. Sigamos con la música.